Such beautiful sonorities in that piece. Fairy tale poem by Sophia Gubaidulina, played for us here at the BBC Proms by the Bournemouth Symphony Orchestra, conducted by Adam Hickox. Some spellbinding solos from many of these extraordinarily talented players who are clearly at home with classical music from all eras, from the Baroque to the present day. Well, we've reached the final piece in this concert of Russian classics, coming to you live from Bristol's Beacon Hall. And the orchestra is going to perform the last major work to be completed by Sergei Rachmaninoff, his three symphonic dances. These were composed in his adoptive home of America in 1940, and they're a thrilling set of pieces. This is not the heart-melting Rachmaninoff that listeners at that time had come to expect. Their overall character is very assertive, and that's something we sense right from the opening. The first dance plunges us straight into an exciting musical adventure with a biting, march-like feel, and lyrical passages provide a gorgeous contrast later on. The second of the dances also has a truly arresting opening, juicy brass sonorities giving way to a mysterious waltz. The third dance cranks up the tension, and here Rachmaninoff looks back at his beloved Russia, quoting from ancient chant melodies, including the Dies Irae from the Mass for the Dead. Well, the orchestration of this work took up every spare moment that Rachmaninoff could find, as he was incredibly busy with his performing schedule. But by 1941, the dancers were ready to be premiered by what he described as his favourite orchestra, the Philadelphia Orchestra, conducted by Eugene Ormandy. And over the years, they've grown to become a huge favourite with listeners around the world. Well, this work requires a much larger orchestra than the Gubaidulina that we've just heard. And as I'm speaking, the stage is being reset behind me to accommodate another 43 musicians, including no fewer than six percussionists. And there's also an alto saxophone. And this is the first time that Rachmaninoff had used that instrument. And he gives it a prominent solo in the first dance. So things are quite busy here on the stage. The musicians are getting into place. And if you're wondering where I'm fitting in on the stage with all these musicians, I am getting in the way just a little bit. I'm here at the front of the stage next to David Daly, who's principal double bass, and trying not to get too close to the edge of the stage, as it does make me feel a little vertiginous if I get too close. So let's welcome once again our conductor, Adam Hickox, to conduct the Bournemouth Symphony Orchestra in Rachmaninoff's Symphonic Dances.

0: What a fantastic vehicle for the Bournemouth Symphony Orchestra. Rachmaninoff's Symphonic Dancers. Adam Hickox conducted, making his Proms debut here at Beacon Hall in Bristol.
1: A wonderful conclusion to this week's concert from the BBC Proms. Thank you, Sarah Walker, in Bristol at the Bristol Beacon. I'm Steve Seal. Symphony Cast is proud to be your radio home here in America for concerts from the BBC Proms Festival every summer, and we'll be back again next week. 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This concert featured music of Sofia Gubadulina, Shostakovich, and Rachmaninoff. To hear it again, head to yourclassical.org/symphonycast. In the bit of time we have remaining, we'll enjoy just a bit more from the Bournemouth Symphony Orchestra. Here they are, led by Andrew Litton in Tchaikovsky's Capriccio Italian on Symphony Cast.

0: The Capriccio Italian by Tchaikovsky. Andrew Litton conducted the Bournemouth Symphony Orchestra on SymphonyCast. This week's SymphonyCast from the BBC Proms, featuring the Bournemouth Symphony Orchestra, showcased music by Sofia Gubaidulina, Shostakovich, and Rachmaninoff. 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APM's SymphonyCast is produced by Daniel Ness, with technical director Michael Osborne and assistance from Tania Major. I'm Steve Seal. We'll see you again next time on SymphonyCast. 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

Pan American Golden Gate Silver City from the album Fly the Ocean in a Silver Plane. That came out of Hammock with Chemicals Make You Small, and that features contributions from The Flaming Lips. It's off the Hammock album. The second coming was A Moonrise. Barry Walker Jr. before that, Sun, Don't Brighten the Creek, Rhyolite. That's actually the name of the track and the album. And Steve Horner and Fiona Joy Hawkins, Quickening, a single that they have released. And up at the top, Dead Can Dance doing Sanvian live in concert. Coming up in the next half hour, I'm going to be talking with Felsman and Tiley as Echoes continues from PRX. If you still love to have music in its physical form, then check out the Echoes CD of the Month Club. Every month on Echoes, we select our favorite CD and we send it to club members. 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We're keeping the CD alive. Just go to echoes.org to find out more. That's echoes.org. 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

0: What makes a life? That question haunted composer Jennifer Higdon after the death of her brother. And then she had a vision. The sky with endless possibilities. And a glass cathedral in the sky, a doorway into and out of this world. Higdon's Blue Cathedral, on the next performance today from 8 p.m.
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0: I'm John DiLiberto, and you're hearing echoes from PRX. German electronic music is still very much in the Echoes DNA and very much on our playlists. But there have been many generations of German electronic artists since then, and they are not beholden to their predecessors. Among them are Felsman and Tiley. Just at the front edge of their 40s, their inspirations come from techno, EDM, and DJ culture of the early 2000s. But they have a new album that isn't meant for the dance floor. I'm talking to Patrick Tiley and Dominic Felsman on the Riverside app. Both were born and raised in Germany, but currently Tiley resides in London and Felsman sits at his home in Brisbane, Australia, where it is about 2 a.m. They consider themselves musical children of the 90s. Patrick Tiley.
1: So we were growing up in the 90s, essentially, and we're from Europe, so you basically chose a career, like listening career, a little bit between electronic music, techno, and hip-hop or rock, right? And we went down that electronic music route.
0: Dominic Felsman.
2: It's very niche, but DJ Scott Project was, I think, one of our childhood heroes. We've never really been attracted to single, like, projects. I think we're more sort of the track-by-track people. And sort of in the DJ world, you just had DJs that were selecting a nice range of interesting songs that were crate digging for the right tracks.
0: DJ Scott Project is not a recording artist per se, but he has released some remixes like this that gives you an idea of what Felsman and Tiley were spinning as DJs.

0: By the time of their 2018 debut album, Tempora, Felsman and Tiley had changed course. They fell under the influence of a new generation of ambient chamber music composers.
1: It's mainly sort of the neoclassic heroes like the Olafur, Arnolds, Niels Frahm, that whole world. The simplicity and purity of their music is really striking.

0: There's something in these felt piano compositions with a bit of synth and a bit of string sounds in the back that just, they go very deep and they're very beautiful.
1: Or in general, like also like Ludovico Einaudi or also Hans Zimmer, like having a small, simple theme and take it far, do something with it without drifting off into the jazzy world to, just to show off.
0: At the same time, we're not pianists, so we draw a lot of inspiration from those songs and the patterns and the way they're structured and the way they use harmony and arrangement to create a mood, but we sort of do it with synths.
2: That influenced the sound of Tempura, which is based around the concept of months of the year.
1: Every single track's called the name of a month, right? And it was very simply, what does February sound like to us? What does August sound to us, right?

0: That's a pretty simple concept, but it's an approach they use in all their music, having a philosophical or conceptual idea to wrap the music around. They go all the way on their latest album, Protomensch. That's proto-human in German.
1: The underlying principle was we were sort of thinking humans are super weird in a sense that they're both geniuses and idiots, and we don't quite know how to bring that together exactly and what it means. So the overall overriding idea was always there, but we only fleshed it out whilst making the music.
0: Here are some extreme tracks on the album that illustrate this. One is Opioid.
2: O-P-I-O-I-D. O-P-I-O-I-D, O-P-I-O-I-D.
1: And that's a perfect example of this duality of, you know, humanity. So you can use it for good things and you can use it for bad things, right? And so as humans, we're always good and bad. And an opioid can be a very good thing and a very bad thing. In very simple terms.
0: This is a track that harkens back to their techno days with sampled-like vocals by a group with an uplifting name, Pet Deaths.

0: Most of the songs are instrumental and less obvious in their messaging. Take the track Gabriel. You may not get its full meaning unless you see the video, which has a black Twitter-style screen where Archangel Gabriel, on October 13th, 2025, is typing, "The Virgin Mary is pregnant."
1: The title Gabriel is obviously hinting at Archangel Gabriel, who is a messenger. And in a way, when you sort of take the proto-mensch perspective on it, we've all somewhat become messengers. Anyone can tweet anything they want and it can be the truth, but it doesn't have to be the truth. And some people blindly believe something because having faith is sometimes easier than dealing with hard facts. And that whole thing sort of inspired that song. And I think the moods and the chords and the way we've made it and then framed it, it's become, we're actually quite happy with that.

0: Warnung, which is German for warning, is a little more obvious in its sonics, like the foghorn sound. But the message is quite clear in the video, which goes from a black screen to rapid flashes of general chaos.
1: That's why multiple senses can complete the picture, so to speak, and the tempora concept of what does September sound like is extremely literal, right? So that doesn't work with every single concept like that, and it'd be weird if it were, but you can still have an overall bucket that makes sense, and you can extend it out to videos and text and opinion, etc. And it's not like that every single note needs to represent the one thing.
2: That track you can listen to and it's still uncanny. It's still, you wouldn't like listen to that in the car on the way to work, but like if you heard it, you'd be like, okay, this sounds like something scary is happening.

0: Then there is Varum, which translates as why. In this instrumental track, the video is once again a black screen, this time with a string of paradoxes like,
1: we outsourced half of our brain power to AI and surrendered the other half to endless media feeds long ago. And yet somehow, we still managed to lock in deep and send rockets to Mars, cure incurable diseases, and eat 83 hot dogs in 10 minutes.
0: But none of that is on the music track.
2: We're very happy for people to listen to it and have their own opinions about it, what that feels like and what sort of pictures it gives to them. So we get to make the music, we get to, you know, share our philosophic musings about the state of the world, and at the same time we get to collaborate with people that bring the visual side to this. And sort of for us, that's the holy trinity of what we're trying to achieve with this project. And each part in itself can be standalone. You can read the manifesto and go, this feels like it's accurately depicting what's happening in the world right now. You can watch the video and can say, okay, I get what this is about. And you can listen to the song and have your very own opinions and feelings about it.
3: Protoman is about that human paradox of being both a genius and an idiot at the same time, which is beautifully absurd, right? We send rockets to the Mars and to the moon. We cure some cancers. We celebrate together at music festivals. And at the same time, we also nuke cities and some very select few people rape young girls on private Caribbean islands. And that is what we do. And that is what we have done 500 years ago, 1,000 years ago, 10,000 years ago. It's about this absurdity of the human condition.

0: These are some of the scary songs, but there are several beautiful tracks on the album, like Always You. It's a dream pop ballad with vocals and lyrics by Woods. Its message seems the opposite of much of Proto Mensch.
1: It's more self-affirming, I would say. And that's the beauty of it. You can say it was always you, as in like I've always loved you. In a way, it can also be like it was always yourself. You're good enough. And there's some messages going around where we said it sounds a little bit like a trailer for a Disney movie about the ugly duckling that becomes the superhero. There can be that as well, right?
2: And in a bigger proto-mensch concept, is like if you are a flawed prototype, yeah, what can you really do? Probably not all that much, so you might as well accept yourself and, you know, live with that.

0: There are several more beautiful tracks like that on the album and a heartbreaking hymn called God is Lonelier, but all are in service of the proto-mensch concept.
1: If you were an alien looking down on planet Earth and you're just finding these human beings, you'd have to be like, well, yeah, there's some good stuff there, some bad stuff there. They haven't fully reached their potential yet, hence they are a prototype of sorts, right? That's the idea, basically.

Felsman and Tiley have come in from the cold of hard techno and found beauty in the continual paradoxes of the human race. Their new album is Proto-Mensch on Mute Records.

I will have a link to Felsman and Tiley's album Proto Mensch in the posting for the show, and you will find that at echoes.org. That's echoes, E-C-H-O-E-S, .org, and that is also where you can find a playlist for today's show. I'm going to play you a couple of tracks from Proto Mensch. They're all kind of short. None of them get even up to 5 minutes long. I'm going to start with one of the instrumental pieces, and then we'll hear a really haunting vocal. This is Memory.

Felsman and Tiley, God is Lonelier, from their album Proto Mensch, and another track from that recording, an instrumental piece, Memory, before that. And we had a really nice interview with Felsman and Tiley in this half hour of Echoes today. And we still got a little bit more time to spend, and why don't we do it with David Moore? This is from his album, Graze the Bell.

David Moore, who you can also hear in the ensembles Bing and Ruth and Cowboy Sadness, but this is from a solo piano album he put out called Graze the Bell, and this is the title track. I'm John DiLiberto. Thank you so much for being with me in this first hour of Echoes today. You can reach out to us on our website. That is at echoes.org. Stay with me. 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

In the next hour of Echoes, music by Ladytron from their album Paradises, and we hear the electronic artist Fields of Few off the recording Lights and Illusion. It's all an illusion in the next hour of Echoes from PRX.

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2: I'm John DiLiberto, and you're hearing Echoes from PRX. I have music by Okai this hour. This is the World Fusion Project of Marcus Sieber, centered largely around his playing of the charango. His new album is called Chamber. And from acoustic to electronic, we'll hear something by Jamie Rose Hennigan from an album that wears its German space music influences on its synthesizers.

You're hearing echoes from PRX, and I'm John DiLiberto. Coming up, I've got a long electronic track by Jamie Rose Hennigan. We're also going to hear Karen, but we'll start with Okai from the album Chambers.

Karen with Collapse Phase from her album Physics Universal Love Language. Really great recording. And that came out of Jamie Rose Hennigan, a long piece called Desert Goddess One. Definitely tapping into that German electronic sequencer sound. And Okai up at the top from Chambers. Coming up in the next half hour, I've got Craig Padilla and Marvin Allen as Echoes continues from PRX. Did you know about the Echoes app? It's a way you can hear all kinds of music from the Echoes soundscape. You can dial up the Echoes podcast, listen to our live recordings, and check out what's coming up. 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

0: From friendly greetings to hostile invasions, alien visitations are often accompanied by great scores. I'm Matt Rogers. 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

You're hearing Echoes from PRX, and I'm John DiLiberto. We're going to hear from Moya Brennan off her solo debut album from back in 1992. Well, let's start with Chronotope Project from the album Kaleidoscope. This is Medicine Wheel Remix.

A really different track from Moya Brennan, the Irish singer who up until the point of this album in 1992 had been performing with Clannad for more than two decades. But around 1992, she decided to release a solo album. She released it under her birth name, Moira, M-A-I-R-E. We heard Land of Youth, or Turnanog. And over the top, Chronotope Project, Medicine Wheel Remix. Coming up, I've got some Ladytron. If you think you missed something I played on the show, you can locate it in the playlist, and that is on our website at echoes.org. That's echoes, echoes.org. O-R-G. I'm going to start the set with our April CD of the month, Craig Padilla and Marvin Allen from the album Unfolding Skies. This is Architects of Time.

0: Fields of Few with 2 a.m. Clear Sky from the album Lights and Illusions, and that came out of Ladytron with Evergreen from Paradises. And up at the top, our April CD of the month from 2026, Craig Padilla and Marvin Allen, Unfolding Skies. 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That's echoes, E-C-H-O-E-S. .org. And while you're there, check out the Echoes CD of the Month Club. 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Once again, echoes.org. I'm John DiLiberto. Thank you so much for being with me on Echoes today. Jeff Towne is the producer of the show. 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
3: 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Onwards, through the Romantics, Chopin, Liszt, and Schumann, there's something for everyone.
4: I'm Jeremy Hobson. This summer has been one of extreme weather, with record-breaking heat, devastating wildfires, and way more tornadoes than usual, and we're just starting hurricane season in the Atlantic. Scientists say things are getting much more severe because of rising temperatures due to global climate change. So how are extreme weather and climate change affecting you? That's next time on The Middle.
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1: Hey, this is Dr. Tom Mulliken with SEDNR for Into the Wild. Most people don't think about what's under the surface of a river. But if you could see the river bottom clearly, you might find freshwater mussels sitting half buried in the sand. South Carolina is home to dozens of mussel species, and some live for decades, even up to 70 years. They don't move much, but they're constantly working. A single mussel can filter gallons of water every day, removing algae, bacteria, and sediments as it feeds. Sometimes the quietest wildlife is doing the most important work. For more information, visit our website at southcarolinapublicradio.org/intothewild.

0: Hello, I'm Amanda McNulty with Clemson Extension and Making It Gray. Some scientific names are great fun to say. When I looked up this on the computer, lots of people love some of my favorites too. Metasequoia glyptostriboides is a great one to roll off your tongue. I used to say you could have another glass of wine as long as you could flawlessly say the scientific name for Dawn Redwood, which in itself is a fascinating plant called a living fossil. It was considered long extinct from 100 million years ago until in the 1940s when some wonderful botanizers like our friend John Nelson collected specimens and Chinese professors realized that this tree was still extant, not extinct. Everyone around the world, well, botanical garden people at least, wanted to plant them, and now you can order them off the internet. 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
3: This is South Carolina Public Radio. I'm Christina Thacker, and this is Narrative, bringing you the stories and voices of people across the Palmetto State. Thaxton Freed was strikingly handsome, excelled in sports, and had numerous friends, but he privately struggled with severe social anxiety and depression. Despite treatment, Thaxton ultimately took his own life. More than 30 years later, his brother Fielding still lives with the pain of losing Thaxton. He joined his wife, Lana Burgess, at StoryCorps to explain how losing a loved one to suicide affects those left behind.
4: I think for any of us who've loved someone that has ended their own life, in lots of ways, it's like having a second shadow. It's always there. You learn to live with it, but man, it takes a lot of energy. Sometimes I can, go for days, weeks without thinking about him or it, but it's always going to come back. And I don't know how long it's, going to be there. For me, it's the guilt. For a while after he died, I dreamt about him a lot. Mm-hmm. And it was the cruelest dreams because he'd be like, "Hey, I'm okay." And I was like, "I thought you were dead." He's like, no, it's just a mistake. Or, no, that didn't happen. And then you wake up. And then you want to try to go back and catch that again, but, when you dream, but of course, it doesn't work that way. I've stopped having those. Those were the first year or two. I remember the first time I laughed, it was months afterwards. And then I felt like I had done something wrong, that I had betrayed his memory on some level. I don't know. What you do is there's this tug of war. Do I remember? Do I forget? Remembering's painful. Forgetting is a way around that. If I forget, then what becomes of what was? I did go to therapy. I want to be very clear on that, which I think helped me at the time. Mm-hmm. I didn't initially have any medication prescribed. I did some years later because social anxiety runs in the family, and so does depression. And so, I've struggled with both, not to the degrees he did, but I've definitely struggled with both in my past. I think that because I had that, that did afford me some compassion that I might not have had I never felt those ways as well. Mm-hmm. I have been more happy with you. Our time together has been the happiest of my life. That I didn't want to say on record because...
5: Wow, that's quite a transition.
4: Because my point is this, is that I struggle with it. I fight it. I hate it. But I've learned to live with it. And you can see through to other things in your life. You will find happiness, but you got to ask for help. I've never been in a relationship where I could feel the way I do about you and our relationship and our time together. We are a team.
5: We are a team.
4: We are a team.
5: I really appreciate you taking a risk and taking this chance to have this conversation with me and for the benefit of, I hope, others, and just solidifying in my memory, making sure I knew everything I wanted to know and needed to know so that I can continue to support you and love you as long as we're on this earth.
4: Thank you. Same here.
3: That was Fielding Freed and Lana Burgess. Their conversation was recorded at StoryCorps, a national initiative to record and collect stories of everyday people. This excerpt was selected and produced for Narrative by Linda Nunez. 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
2: If you or someone you know are experiencing suicidal thoughts, call 988, the Suicide and Crisis Lifeline.

This is Walter Edgar with South Carolina from A to Z. C is for Council of Safety. In June 1775, prompted by rumors of British-sponsored slave and Indian attacks and news of the hostilities between British and Patriot forces at Lexington and Concord, the Provincial Congress of South Carolina created a powerful 13-member committee to act as the supreme executive power in the province, to be called the Council of Safety. Chief among the business of the council was the command and administration of the provincial military force and issuing paper currency to finance military expenses. In addition to the Indian problem, a strong loyalist presence began to emerge in the backcountry. When the Provincial Congress met again in November 1775, it elected a new Council of Safety that constituted the executive powers of the province until the adoption of a permanent government in March 1776.

0: Good morning. President Trump says he doesn't think Venezuela is ready for elections, and he's getting along great with the country's unelected leader, a leader who was on hand as Chevron said it will invest more. It's Morning Edition from NPR News. The jury considering charges against Lindsey Clancy will keep trying. Clancy does not deny killing her three children. The question is why. I'm Steve Inskeep.
1: And I'm Michelle Martin. If jurors are still deadlocked today, it could lead to a mistrial. Also, Trump once supported honoring an African-American war hero. Now that honor could go to Trump. And what do Democratic voters care about most? Progressive policies or candidates who know how to fight? It's Thursday, September 3rd. On this day in 1894, Labor Day was celebrated as a federal holiday for the first time. News is next.
2: Live from NPR News in Washington, I'm Winsor Johnston. Jury deliberations resume this morning for a sixth day in the Lindsey Clancy murder trial in Massachusetts. Jurors appear to be deadlocked over whether she was criminally responsible for killing her three young children. Deborah Becker from member station WBUR in Boston has been following the trial.
3: Judge William Sullivan told the jurors that they know the case best and should try to reach consensus.
4: There is no reason to suppose that the case will ever be submitted to 12 persons more intelligent, more impartial, or more competent to decide it.
3: These are sort of a final step before a mistrial might be declared, and that's according to John Thompson, a criminal defense attorney who's not involved in this case.
2: Deborah Becker from member station WBUR reporting. Lindsey Clancy does not deny killing the children in 2023. Her attorneys say she was suffering from postpartum psychosis. Prosecutors argue she knew what she was doing. Chevron has announced it's doubling its production in Venezuela over the next 5 years. But as NPR's Julia Simon reports, the new oil would have implications for the environment.
5: These Chevron assets in Venezuela are some of the most planet-heating oil assets on Earth, says Basha Madavi, political science professor at University of California, Santa Barbara.
6: This expansion is effectively a carbon bomb. And so if Chevron does produce this field, that's roughly 52 million tons of carbon dioxide equivalent per year additional.
5: He says that's equivalent to the emissions of about 12 million gas-powered cars. Chevron did not respond to a request for comment. The Chevron announcement comes as the United Nations says the world has passed a dangerous threshold for global warming. Julia Simon, NPR News.
2: New York City is banning the use of artificial intelligence in elementary and middle schools. NPR's Sequoia Carrillo reports the move comes as more schools reassess the technology's role in the classroom.
7: More than 900,000 students will head back to class next week in New York City public schools. A new ban on generative AI will apply to many of them. Pre-K students through eighth grade will not be allowed to use or be taught with any software or teaching tools that use the technology. The ban is not final. Mayor Zoran Mamdani announced it as a one-year moratorium while the city spent the year figuring out the impacts of AI on younger students. High school students will also be required to take twice-yearly AI literacy trainings to help them think critically about the technology. Sequoia Carrillo, NPR News.
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8: Good morning, and thanks for waking up with us on South Carolina Public Radio. I'm Christina Thacker with your state headlines. California Governor Gavin Newsom will be in South Carolina today and Friday. This is part of a larger tour Newsom is on in southern states. Democrats selected South Carolina as the first primary state in the 2028 election. The governor will make stops in West Columbia, Aiken, Lancaster, Dorchester, and Beaufort. He will also make stops in North Carolina and Alabama. And a meeting Monday ended with Clarendon County without an elections director. The county's Board of Elections moved to terminate Director Robert Adams after a period in executive session. The reason? The board says Adams was letting unauthorized people use county vehicles and access secure voting areas and equipment. Vice Chairman Brian McGaw.
9: The director knowingly continues to fail to follow board policies, Clarendon County policies. Additionally, the director has continued to display a severe lack of planning, organizing, delegation, and time management.
1: One council member, Michael Streth, opposed the motion to fire Adams. A replacement has not yet been named. And still ahead, the city of Columbia adopted a temporary ban on residential intensification Tuesday. Plus, the South Carolina Gamecocks kick off the 2026 football season this Saturday at home against Kent State in front of a sold-out crowd and a renovated stadium. Those reports right here in about 25 minutes. And those are your Morning State headlines on South Carolina Public Radio. I'm Christina Thacker.
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11: Good Thursday morning. I'm South Carolina Public Radio Chief Meteorologist Tim Miller. The heat continues again for the upstate. Temperature today, 97 degrees. Greenville and Spartanburg, very hot and humid. Same thing for Rock Hill towards the Piedmont. I'll do 96 for your predicted high today. Towards the Midlands, Aiken, Lexington, Columbia, and Sumter, 98. Wouldn't be surprised if there's a 99 thrown in there. The heat index, by the way, the heat index in Greenville and Spartanburg, about 103 today, 105 in Columbia. Towards the PD and the Grand Strand, Conway, Darlington, Myrtle Beach, high temperature 97 today. Again, the heat index feeling like 104 for this afternoon. And down towards the low country, temperature 90 degrees today. However, yep, that heat index with the humidity and dew point as high as it is, could have a heat index pushing near 108 degrees this afternoon. So again, the heat is on throughout the state, so extra caution if you're outdoors.

0: Good morning. You're listening to South Carolina Public Radio. I'm Christina Thacker with your statewide headlines. The city of Columbia adopted a temporary ban on residential intensification Tuesday. Jada Washington reports.
1: For the next 180 days, property owners cannot increase bedrooms or parking space to their existing residence or convert a single-family house into multifamily units. The moratorium is not citywide. It will affect a few neighborhoods surrounding USC, such as University Hills and the Martin Luther King Jr. neighborhood, where many residences have become student rentals. Brent Dees is a resident of the city. He says he is concerned that the moratorium will end up hurting the neighborhoods.
2: If the supply of affordable units stays stagnant, then rents will slowly increase across the board for anyone who's looking to rent a unit downtown. If desirable and competitive land in the city is not allowed to intensify or add more units, then the city itself suffers as we lose out on that higher tax base that could be used to fund schools, or regain our own infrastructure, maintain our own roads.
1: City officials say this temporary ban will not stop new construction, only the conversion, expansion, and demolition of existing dwellings. Many residents who support the ban say intensification creates additional costs that longtime homeowners absorb, decreases home ownership altogether, and brings more nuisance complaints. Jada Washington, South Carolina Public Radio.
0: The South Carolina Gamecocks kick off the 2026 football season this Saturday at home against Kent State in front of a sold-out crowd. Fans heading to Williams-Brice Stadium will experience the completion of Phase 1 renovations, which are a part of a $350 million master plan. The renovations for Phase 1 include expanded concourses, enhanced stadium signage, and upgraded restroom facilities. University athletic officials said they have added five times the amount of women's restrooms throughout the stadium. USC athletic director Jeremiah Donati.
3: One of the major points of feedback I got early on was just the restrooms and the long lines. And I heard it especially from our female fans. Well, I'm happy to report that we've added a ton of restrooms. And we have met code or exceeded code. In all those areas that have been touched, where previously they were at about 25% of code, 25 to 40% of code. So big improvement there.
0: The athletic director said Phase 1 was completed on budget and ahead of time, and that Phase 2 will begin after the current football season. And Greenville-Spartanburg International Airport is preparing for runway repairs to update infrastructure that hasn't been repaved in 17 years. Officials are warning travelers of two full weekend closures scheduled for this month, from September 11th through the 14th and September 18th through the 21st. 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

0: Good morning. The man President Trump appointed to lead the army resigned with a warning. He said Defense Secretary Pete Hegseth is arbitrarily firing good officers. How does that affect the military? It's Morning Edition from NPR News. Congress has a six-year deadline to fix Social Security before benefits get cut by more than 20%. I'm Michelle Martin.
1: And I'm Steve Inskeep. Why aren't people running for Congress this year talking much about a problem they would be likely to face? Also, the Trump administration shows frustration with Israel, which has shown frustration with Trump. And Olivia Rodrigo talks with Layla about her music festival. It's Thursday, September 3rd. This day in 1783, the U.S. and Britain agreed to, quote, forget all past misunderstandings and differences, ending the Revolutionary War. The news is next.
2: Live from NPR News in Washington, I'm Windsor Johnston. Gloria Steinem, a trailblazing journalist and leading voice of the modern women's movement, has died. Steinem spent decades fighting for women's equality at home, in the workplace, and across American society. Her death was announced this morning in a social media post. Steinem was 92. People across Iran are assessing the damage from a heavy wave of U.S. airstrikes. Tehran is reporting military and civilian casualties, while the U.S. says its forces struck Iranian military targets. NPR's Adil Al-Shalchi reports.
3: The U.S. military said its recent wave of strikes were in response to recent Iranian attempts to attack commercial shipping in the Strait of Hormuz and against American service members based in the region. According to a statement released by the Islamic Revolutionary Guards Corps, four members of their aerospace division were killed in U.S. strikes on Tuesday. The Iranian Ministry of Health said that four people were killed during a U.S. strike on a wedding in southern Iran. The U.S. military did not comment on that particular incident, but a U.S. Central Command spokesperson acknowledged there were reports of civilian casualties during Tuesday's attacks. Iran retaliated on Tuesday by targeting the Gulf and Jordan. Early Wednesday morning, Kuwaiti armed forces said it was intercepting missile and drone attacks coming from Iran. Hadil Al-Shalchi, NPR News, Istanbul.
2: Billions of dollars in taxes went uncollected last year after the IRS cut thousands of staffers. NPR's Scott Horsley reports on the new findings.
4: Revenue from tax audits plunged 35% last year as the Trump administration laid off thousands of IRS auditors. Any savings from the staff cuts were dwarfed by the drop in tax collections. The inspector general says the fallout could be even larger if more people conclude they can avoid paying taxes without the risk of getting caught. Natasha Sarin, who is a counselor on tax policy in the Biden administration, says money spent policing the tax code pays off many times over.
5: You're less likely to speed when you know that there's a cop on the beat.
4: More than 25,000 IRS employees were laid off or took early retirement last year, including about 3,600 tax examiners. Scott Horsley, NPR News, Washington.
2: The Trump administration's oil agreements with Venezuela are raising new questions about the country's political and economic future. The deals deepen Washington's ties with acting President Delcy Rodriguez following the U.S. capture of her predecessor, Nicolas Maduro. NPR's John Otis reports on how Venezuelans are responding.
6: People now, it's really quite jarring to see their current president cozying up to Trump and to Chevron. Now, critics claim that new oil deals are the result of Trump's gunboat diplomacy after removing Maduro and are therefore unconstitutional.
2: NPR's John Otis. This is NPR.
7: Good morning, and thanks for spending it with us on South Carolina Public Radio. I'm Christina Thacker with your statewide headlines. A candlelight vigil was held for fallen Columbia police officer Chris DeLong. People gathered at the Elgin Community Center Wednesday evening. DeLong was shot and killed last weekend during a domestic violence call. He was shot alongside Officer David Dymick, who was recovering from his injuries. Visitation for DeLong is happening today, and his funeral is set for Friday. The Columbia Police Department is accepting donations on behalf of DeLong's family. He is remembered as a husband and father to two children. And an Emirati-based logistics company is cutting 205 jobs in Spartanburg County. DP World says workers at its Greer location have received notice that their employment with the company will end October 31st. That's when the company's contract for this location ends. In a statement, DP World said employees may have opportunities to continue working at the site with the incoming service provider, and that it is working with state and local resources to help ensure appropriate support is available. DP World specializes in maritime cargo logistics. And still ahead, Democratic U.S. Senate nominee Dr. Annie Andrews kicked off her statewide gas, grits, and groceries tour plan to tackle affordability issues, including housing, health care, and energy costs facing South Carolina families. Plus, September is Kinship Care Month in South Carolina. Those details right here at 7:30. The time is now 7:05, and I'm Christina Thacker.
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9: Good Thursday morning. I'm South Carolina Public Radio Chief Meteorologist Tim Miller. The heat continues again for the upstate. Temperature today, 97 degrees. Greenville and Spartanburg, very hot and humid. Same thing for Rock Hill towards the Piedmont. I'll do 96 for your predicted high today. Towards the Midlands, Aiken, Lexington, Columbia, and Sumter, 98. Wouldn't be surprised if there's a 99 thrown in there. The heat index, by the way, the heat index in Greenville and Spartanburg, about 103 today, 105 in Columbia. Towards the PD and the Grand Strand, Conway, Darlington, Myrtle Beach, high temperature 97 today. Again, the heat index feeling like 104 for this afternoon. And down towards the low country, temperature 90 degrees today. However, yep, that heat index with the humidity and dew point as high as it is, could have a heat index pushing near 108 degrees this afternoon. So again, the heat is on throughout the state, so extra caution if you're outdoors.

0: Good morning. This is South Carolina Public Radio. I'm Christina Thacker with your statewide headlines. Democratic voters in South Carolina Senate District 15 chose a nominee for the state's Senate race Tuesday in a special Democratic primary election. The district covers parts of York County. South Carolina Public Radio's Luis Alfredo Garcia reports.
1: Former York County Councilmember Chad Williams won the election with about 84% of the vote. He defeated Monica White, who received about 16% of the vote. That's according to the State Election Commission, and just about 1,700 of the district's 80,000 registered voters participated. The District 15 seat is currently held by Republican State Senator Wes Clymer. Clymer is the Republican nominee for South Carolina's 5th congressional district race on the ballot in November. And so Clymer has resigned his seat in the state Senate. That's effective November 3rd, or the day of the general election. There was no Republican primary for the District 15 seat race. Rock Hill School Board member James Burns is the Republican nominee. Burns and Williams will appear on November's general election ballot. The winner of the election will finish out the state Senate term that ends in 2028. Luis Alfredo Garcia, South Carolina Public Radio.
0: Democratic U.S. Senate nominee Dr. Annie Andrews kicked off her statewide gas, grits, and groceries tour plan to tackle affordability issues, including housing, health care, and energy costs facing South Carolina families. Gavin Jackson reports.
2: Affordability is the name of the game for the upcoming midterms, including the U.S. Senate race, and Andrews is all in on the issue.
3: We need to incentivize the building of homes. We need to stop private equity from owning so many of our homes. We need to make it easier for new families to buy their first home by providing tax credits for first-time home buyers. The answers to these problems are known. We just need more leaders who are willing to do the hard work to solve these problems. We need to lower grocery prices. How do we do that? Not by calling affordability a hoax, but by stopping the unconstitutional on again, off again tariffs that are driving up inflation and leading to our high grocery prices.
2: Andrews faces Senator Darlene Graham in November. Graham secured the Republican nomination just over a week ago and has focused her agenda on domestic issues like affordability, in contrast to her late brother. For South Carolina Public Radio, I'm Gavin Jackson in Columbia.
0: And Governor Henry McMaster has declared September as Kinship Care Month, which recognizes relatives and family friends who step up to raise children in need. According to data provided by the Department of Social Services, 7% of children in South Carolina live in households with a relative but no parent present. DSS reports nearly 29% of children in foster care are currently placed with approved kinship caregivers. DSS is highlighting support programs this month. 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
1: Hey, this is Dr. Tom Mulliken with SEDNR for Into the Wild. Most people don't think about what's under the surface of a river. But if you could see the river bottom clearly, you might find freshwater mussels sitting half buried in the sand. South Carolina is home to dozens of mussel species, and some live for decades, even up to 70 years. They don't move much, but they're constantly working. A single mussel can filter gallons of water every day, removing algae, bacteria, and sediments as it feeds. Sometimes the quietest wildlife is doing the most important work. For more information, visit our website at southcarolinapublicradio.org/intothewild.

0: Hello, I'm Amanda McNulty with Clemson Extension and Making It Gray. Some scientific names are great fun to say. When I looked up this on the computer, lots of people love some of my favorites too. Metasequoia glyptostroboides is a great one to roll off your tongue. I used to say you could have another glass of wine as long as you could flawlessly say the scientific name for Dawn Redwood, which in itself is a fascinating plant called a living fossil. It was considered long extinct from 100 million years ago until in the 1940s when some wonderful botanizers like our friend John Nelson collected specimens, and Chinese professors realized that this tree was still extant, not extinct. Everyone around the world, well, botanical garden people at least, wanted to plant them, and now you can order them off the internet. 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
3: This is South Carolina Public Radio. I'm Christina Thacker, and this is Narrative, bringing you the stories and voices of people across the Palmetto State. Thaxton Freed was strikingly handsome, excelled in sports, and had numerous friends, but he privately struggled with severe social anxiety and depression. Despite treatment, Thaxton ultimately took his own life. More than 30 years later, his brother Fielding still lives with the pain of losing Thaxton. He joined his wife, Lana Burgess, at StoryCorps to explain how losing a loved one to suicide affects those left behind.
4: I think for any of us who've loved someone that has ended their own life, in lots of ways, it's like having a second shadow. It's always there. You learn to live with it, but man, it takes a lot of energy. Sometimes I can, go for days, weeks without thinking about him or it, but it's always going to come back. And I don't know how long it's, going to be there. For me, it's the guilt. For a while after he died, I dreamt about him a lot. Mm-hmm. And it was the cruelest dreams because he'd be like, "Hey, I'm okay." And I was like, "I thought you were dead." He's like, no, it's just a mistake. Or, no, that didn't happen. And then you wake up. And then you want to try to go back and catch that again. But, when you dream, of course, it doesn't work that way. I've stopped having those. Those were the first year or two. I remember the first time I laughed, it was months afterwards. And then I felt like I had done something wrong, that I had betrayed his memory on some level. I don't know. What you do is there's this tug of war. Do I remember? Do I forget? Remembering's painful. Forgetting is a way around that. If I forget, then what becomes of what was? I did go to therapy. I want to be very clear on that, which I think helped me at the time. Mm-hmm. I didn't initially have any medication prescribed. I did some years later because social anxiety runs in the family, and so does depression. And so, I've struggled with both, not to the degrees he did, but I've definitely struggled with both in my past. I think that because I had that, that did afford me some compassion that I might not have had I never felt those ways as well. Mm-hmm. I have been more happy with you. Our time together has been the happiest of my life. That I didn't want to say on record because...
5: Wow, that's quite a transition.
4: Because my point is this, is that I struggle with it. I fight it. I hate it. But I've learned to live with it. And you can see through to other things in your life. You will find happiness. But you got to ask for help. I've never been in a relationship where I could feel the way I do about you and our relationship and our time together. We are a team.
5: We are a team.
4: We are a team.
5: I really appreciate you taking a risk and taking this chance to have this conversation with me and for the benefit of, I hope, others, and just solidifying in my memory, making sure I knew everything I wanted to know and needed to know so that I can continue to support you and love you as long as we're on this earth.
4: Thank you. Same here.
3: That was Fielding Freed and Lana Burgess. Their conversation was recorded at StoryCorps, a national initiative to record and collect stories of everyday people. This excerpt was selected and produced for Narrative by Linda Nunez. 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

0: Hello and welcome to another edition of the South Carolina Business Review. This is Mike Switzer. We've been following our next guest's company since its early years as a single-location biofuel company in the Midlands of our state. They've grown significantly since then into one of the East Coast's largest biofuel operations. Our legislators have taken notice, with the South Carolina House of Representatives honoring them recently for their leadership in renewable energy and environmental stewardship. Joe Renwick is founder and CEO of Green Energy Biofuel. He joins us by phone now from the company's headquarters in Winnsboro, South Carolina. Joe, welcome back to the program.
1: Hello, Mike. Thanks for having me back.
0: Congratulations on this honor from the State House.
1: It was awesome. You know, Annie McDaniels, Fairfield County House member, having her to the plant and doing a recognition of green energy biofuel was super cool. I didn't know that actually now there's a green energy biofuel day, like officially in South Carolina.
0: Wow.
1: That was a neat little add-on there, in addition to just having her come and present the resolution at the plant.
0: Well, congratulations on that again. And hey, I think I've just heard that you were also recently honored somewhere else.
1: Yeah, so SC Biz, business publication in South Carolina, does a ranking once a year, and I made the top 500 leaders in South Carolina.
0: All right.
1: And I was really, really surprised. I didn't even know that was a thing right off. And so I was feeling pretty blessed.
0: Yeah, that's great news too. So for our listeners who might have missed our earlier interviews, tell us about the company and what it is you guys do.
1: The company has grown from just a little Winnsboro, a little engine that could collect and cook an oil and making biodiesel fuel. We have now grown into the largest feedstock processor this side of the Mississippi. We process fats, oils, and grease and refine them to make biofuel feedstock. And what that means is we just clean up the waste oil that may be behind a restaurant or at some large food manufacturer. We refine that oil and then we sell it to companies like Chevron or Marathon or you know, big oil companies that own renewable diesel production facilities and sustainable aviation fuel. We've got four locations now. So we still have the Winnsboro operation. We have one in Knoxville, Tennessee, one outside of Aiken in Warrenville in South Carolina. And then we own Resoil Compost in Elgin, South Carolina, which is a food waste compost facility that we have.
0: All right. So what are the current trends and issues in the biofuel industry?
1: There's this war in Iran. It is causing some supply chain issues in the petroleum world, which then creates more demand for produced in America fuel. And so we are, you know, supplying refined oil into that space, into that market. So there's crazy demand for the oil that we have always, been processing. And it's actually like U.S. record high. It's never been higher.
0: Okay. And so how are you dealing with this? Are you looking for more facilities to acquire, to expand? Are bigger companies looking at you?
1: So, interesting question. So we've always had interest of other companies in investing in us or even buying us completely. And, you know, Beth and I have just, you know, we kind of got a good thing going. It's just, you know, we own it outright together. There's no investors. There's no, you know, it's just us. And so we've kind of always stayed away from things like that. But, you know, we're getting so big that on a level that you would need to scale, I mean, that conversation does need to happen. You know, for us to go from 500,000 gallons a month that we've done over and over and over to get to 2 million gallons of production a month, it would be hard for us to do it in-house. And so, you know, I'm not sure. That's kind of a loaded question. You caught me off guard. But yeah, we've got a lot of interest from a lot of different places in what we're doing and how we're doing it, because they're just sitting another company that does what we do.
0: Well, Joe, congratulations again on these accolades, and thank you so much for spending time with us today.
1: It's always good to talk to you, Mike.
0: Joe Renwick, also known as BioJoe, is founder and CEO of Green Energy Biofuel, and he joined us by phone from the company's headquarters in Winnsboro, South Carolina. We will have a link to the company posted at our webpage so you can learn more, southcarolinapublicradio.org, where you can hear this show again. 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With the South Carolina Business Review, this is Mike Switzer.
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This is Walter Edgar with South Carolina from A to Z. C is for Council of Safety. In June 1775, prompted by rumors of British-sponsored slave and Indian attacks and news of the hostilities between British and Patriot forces at Lexington and Concord, the Provincial Congress of South Carolina created a powerful 13-member committee to act as the supreme executive power in the province, to be called the Council of Safety. Chief among the business of the council was the command and administration of the provincial military force and issuing paper currency to finance military expenses. In addition to the Indian problem, a strong loyalist presence began to emerge in the backcountry. When the Provincial Congress met again in November 1775, it elected a new Council of Safety that constituted the executive powers of the province until the adoption of a permanent government in March 1776.

0: Good morning. President Trump says he doesn't think Venezuela is ready for elections, and he's getting along great with the country's unelected leader, a leader who was on hand as Chevron said it will invest more. It's Morning Edition from NPR News. The jury considering charges against Lindsay Clancy will keep trying. Clancy does not deny killing her three children. The question is why. I'm Steve Inskeep.
1: And I'm Michelle Martin. If jurors are still deadlocked today, it could lead to a mistrial. Also, we remember author and activist Gloria Steinem. And what do Democratic voters care about most? Progressive policies or candidates who know how to fight? It's Thursday, September 3rd. On this day in 1894, Labor Day was celebrated as a federal holiday for the first time. News is next.
2: Live from NPR News in Washington, I'm Windsor Johnston. Israeli officials say the military has no plans to pull back from Gaza, and the defense minister is again calling for Palestinians to leave the territory. NPR's Carrie Khan reports the tougher rhetoric comes as Prime Minister Benjamin Netanyahu faces a tight re-election race.
3: During a surprise visit to Gaza, Netanyahu said Israel's military will not retreat from its current positions in the territory. Netanyahu said Israeli troops aren't moving. They control 60% of the strip and, quote, there is still more to come. Mapping analysis by NPR and others puts Israeli control of Gaza's territory at closer to 70%. Israeli airstrikes continue in violation of the U.S.-brokered ceasefire. Meanwhile, Defense Minister Israel Katz says Israel will facilitate mass migration out of Gaza by, quote, any means. Critics say forced Palestinian migration constitutes ethnic cleansing. Katz says President Trump and the U.S.-backed Port of Peace have, quote, frozen that plan, but says it still remains a possibility. Carrie Khan, NPR News, Tel Aviv.
2: Defense Secretary Pete Hegseth has removed a growing number of senior military officers since taking office. Many of those dismissed are women or black, including commanders with decades of combat experience. NPR's Quill Lawrence reports the Secretary of the Army, Dan Driscoll, resigned after defending some of those officers.
4: At least in one congressional hearing, he went to bat for a general who'd been removed. And we know from a person close to Driscoll, who wasn't authorized to speak publicly, that Driscoll did have a final meeting with President Trump where he told him that Hegseth's arbitrary firings are making it harder to modernize the military because really good people are getting fired and it's hollowing out the senior ranks.
2: NPR's Quill Lawrence. Feminist icon Gloria Steinem has died. She was a pivotal voice and longstanding presence in the modern women's rights movement. NPR's Kristen Wright reports she influenced generations of women.
5: Gloria Steinem will long be remembered as an enduring symbol of the women's movement. For more than a half century, she advocated for feminist causes, helping women gain meaningful progress toward equality at home, in the workplace, and other aspects of American society. Steinem fought for abortion rights and shared that she had one herself. She advocated for pay equality, women in politics, and against domestic violence. Her activism changed American life. Steinem started out as a journalist, notably reporting undercover to expose conditions inside New York's Playboy Club in 1963. She co-founded Ms. Magazine, a feminist publication, a radical idea at the time. Steinem wrote books and essays and continued her work well into old age. She died peacefully at home in New York. Gloria Steinem was 92. Kristen Wright, NPR News.
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6: Good morning, and thanks for waking up with us on South Carolina Public Radio. I'm Christina Thacker with your state headlines. California Governor Gavin Newsom will be in South Carolina today and Friday. This is part of a larger tour Newsom is on in southern states. Democrats selected South Carolina as the first primary state in the 2028 election. The governor will make stops in West Columbia, Aiken, Lancaster, Dorchester, and Beaufort. He will also make stops in North Carolina and Alabama. And a meeting Monday ended with Clarendon County without an elections director. The county's Board of Elections moved to terminate Director Robert Adams after a period in executive session. The reason? The board says Adams was letting unauthorized people use county vehicles and access secure voting areas and equipment. Vice Chairman Brian McGaw.
7: The director knowingly continues to fail to follow board policies, Clarendon County policies. Additionally, the director has continued to display a severe lack of planning, organizing, delegation, and time management.
6: One council member, Michael Streth, opposed the motion to fire Adams. A replacement has not yet been named. And still ahead, the city of Columbia adopted a temporary ban on residential intensification Tuesday. Plus, the South Carolina Gamecocks kick off the 2026 football season this Saturday at home against Kent State in front of a sold-out crowd and a renovated stadium. Those reports right here in about 25 minutes. And those are your Morning State headlines on South Carolina Public Radio. I'm Christina Thacker.
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9: Good Thursday morning. 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The heat continues again for the upstate. Temperature today, 97 degrees. Greenville and Spartanburg, very hot and humid. Same thing for Rock Hill towards the Piedmont. I'll do 96 for your predicted high today. Towards the Midlands, Aiken, Lexington, Columbia, and Sumter, 98. Wouldn't be surprised if there's a 99 thrown in there. The heat index, by the way, the heat index in Greenville and Spartanburg, about 103 today, 105 in Columbia. Towards the PD and the Grand Strand, Conway, Darlington, Myrtle Beach, high temperature 97 today. Again, the heat index feeling like 104 for this afternoon. And down towards the low country, temperature 90 degrees today. However, yep, that heat index with the humidity and dew point as high as it is, could have a heat index pushing near 108 degrees this afternoon. So again, the heat is on throughout the state, so extra caution if you're outdoors.

0: Good morning. You're listening to South Carolina Public Radio. I'm Christina Thacker with your statewide headlines. The city of Columbia adopted a temporary ban on residential intensification Tuesday. Jada Washington reports.
1: For the next 180 days, property owners cannot increase bedrooms or parking space to their existing residence or convert a single-family house into multifamily units. The moratorium is not citywide. It will affect a few neighborhoods surrounding USC, such as University Hills and the Martin Luther King Jr. neighborhood, where many residences have become student rentals. Brent Dees is a resident of the city. He says he is concerned that the moratorium will end up hurting the neighborhoods.
2: If the supply of affordable units stays stagnant, then rents will slowly increase across the board for anyone who's looking to rent a unit downtown. If desirable and competitive land in the city is not allowed to intensify or add more units, then the city itself suffers as we lose out on that higher tax base that could be used to fund schools, regain our own infrastructure, maintain our own roads.
1: City officials say this temporary ban will not stop new construction, only the conversion, expansion, and demolition of existing dwellings. Many residents who support the ban say intensification creates additional costs that longtime homeowners absorb, decreases home ownership altogether, and brings more nuisance complaints. Jada Washington, South Carolina Public Radio.
0: The South Carolina Gamecocks kick off the 2026 football season this Saturday at home against Kent State in front of a sold-out crowd. Fans heading to Williams-Brice Stadium will experience the completion of Phase 1 renovations, which are a part of a $350 million master plan. The renovations for Phase 1 include expanded concourses, enhanced stadium signage, and upgraded restroom facilities. University athletic officials said they have added five times the amount of women's restrooms throughout the stadium. USC athletic director Jeremiah Donati.
3: One of the major points of feedback I got early on was just the restrooms and the long lines. And I heard it especially from our female fans. Well, I'm happy to report that we've added a ton of restrooms. And we have met code or exceeded code in all those areas that have been touched, where previously they were at about 25% of code, 25 to 40% of code. So big improvement there.
0: The athletic director said Phase 1 was completed on budget and ahead of time, and that Phase 2 will begin after the current football season. And Greenville-Spartanburg International Airport is preparing for runway repairs to update infrastructure that hasn't been repaved in 17 years. Officials are warning travelers of two full weekend closures scheduled for this month, from September 11th through the 14th and September 18th through the 21st. 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

0: Sometimes you hear people talk about building castles in the sky. Well, you used to hear people use that phrase. Anyway, it was a reference to daydreaming, imagining the future, building castles in the sky. Jennifer Higdon plays off that theme in her composition, Blue Cathedral, and adds a spiritual element. She says blue is the sky, where all possibilities soar. And cathedrals are a place of thought, growth, spiritual expression, a doorway into and out of this world. From APM, American Public Media, this is Performance Today. I'm Valerie Kaler. Jennifer Higdon's Blue Cathedral in concert at the Grand Teton Music Festival, ahead this hour.
1: Live from NPR News in Washington, I'm Windsor Johnston. A new assessment of the deadly floods in Nepal and Tibet says there were warning signs days before part of a glacier collapsed into a valley. The section of ice was about 3,000 feet wide, sending a fast-moving wall of water, ice, and debris some 80 miles downstream. NPR's Dia Hadid reports more than 1,200 people were killed and about 4,000 are still missing.
2: The assessment was by a consortium that looks at risk data in the high mountains. Scientists looked at publicly available satellite imagery and found melting had sped up on the glacier, a sign it was unstable, and there was an indication of a crack in the bedrock. One report author, Jakob Steiner, told NPR that their rapid assessment showed it's possible to develop an early warning system.
3: We could have seen indications that things are changing and could have been at least alert.
2: The report says there's still a risk of more flash flooding because of potentially unstable masses of rock and ice that remain on the glacier. Dia Hadid, NPR News.
1: The Trump administration's oil agreements with Venezuela are raising new questions about the country's political and economic future. The deals deepen Washington's ties with acting President Delcy Rodriguez following the U.S. capture of her predecessor, Nicolas Maduro. John Otis reports on how Venezuelans are responding.
4: People now, it's really quite jarring to see their current president cozying up to Trump and to Chevron. Now, critics claim that new oil deals are the result of Trump's gunboat diplomacy after removing Maduro and are therefore unconstitutional. But others say Venezuela needs the foreign investment. The oil industry is in terrible shape and is pumping just one-third of what was produced back in the 1990s.
1: John Otis reporting. An international financial group is warning that artificial intelligence could pose new risks to global markets. NPR's Jenna McLaughlin reports the warning came as world leaders wrapped up the G20 summit in Asheville, North Carolina this week.
5: While the war in Ukraine and ongoing trade battles between the U.S. and Canada made headlines during the G20 summit this week, the looming danger of increasingly advanced AI models also featured heavily on the program. Ahead of the discussions, members of the Financial Stability Board, an international body that monitors global markets, warned that the speed of digital attacks in the age of AI could undermine confidence in the stability of highly interconnected global financial systems. The authors suggest firms will need to patch vulnerabilities much faster and prepare for the possibility of breaches impacting large swaths of the financial system at once. Meanwhile, tech companies urge global leaders not to restrict innovation due to what they described as theoretical harms. Jen McLaughlin, NPR News.
1: This is NPR News. Tributes are being paid to two-time Grammy-winning jazz singer Cassandra Wilson. She died this week in her hometown of Jackson, Mississippi, at the age of 70. Nate Chinin from member station WRTI has this appreciation.
6: She had a voice like no one else, a deep, dark contralto that could make you think of honey and smoke.
7: I hear his laughter, sweet refrain.
6: And though she was a jazz singer, she favored material of all kinds. Folk, rock, country, Delta blues, even a song made famous by the Monkees.
7: Take the last train to Clarksville. And I'll meet you at the station.
6: That's a track from New Moon Daughter, which won Wilson one of her two Grammys for Best Jazz Vocal Album. She was also an integral part of Wynton Marsalis' oratorio Blood on the Fields, which was the first jazz work to win a Pulitzer Prize for music. In 2001, Time magazine pronounced her America's best singer, making no distinctions about genre. For NPR News, I'm Nate Chinen.
1: New York City has announced that it's banning generative AI in elementary and middle school classrooms. The one-year moratorium will apply from pre-K through 8th grade, including classroom tools that use the technology. Mayor Zohran Mamdani says the city will use the next year to study AI's impact on kids. High school students will still be allowed to use the technology, but will have to complete AI literacy training twice a year. The changes come as more school districts and states reconsider how AI should be used in the classroom. This is NPR.
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9: From APM, American Public Media, this is Performance Today. I'm Valerie Kaler. So glad to have you along for today's musical adventures and discoveries. Jennifer Higdon was asked to write a piece in honor of the Curtis Institute's 75th anniversary. As she started thinking about the commission, she said she was pondering the question, what makes a life? She had just lost her younger brother, Andrew Blue, and she said this made her reflect on the amazing journeys that we all make in our lives, crossing paths with so many individuals, singularly and collectively. The piece we're about to hear is meant to express the individual and the group with a special personal element as well. Higdon plays the flute and her brother played the clarinet, so she included solos for both instruments. The older sibling, the flute, comes in first, and then the clarinet joins the dialogue. But nearer the end, the flute drops out, leaving the clarinet to progress upward, onward, skyward, heavenward. Here's the Grand Teton Festival Orchestra, led by Stéphane Deneuve. They're playing Blue Cathedral by Jennifer Higdon.

0: The individual and the collective, crossing paths, recrossing, drifting away from each other. Jennifer Higdon's Blue Cathedral was written in honor of the Curtis Institute of Music's 75th anniversary, but also as a remembrance of Higdon's brother, Andrew Blue, who'd passed away not too long before she started envisioning the composition. She says blue is the sky where all possibilities soar, and cathedrals are a place of thought, growth, spiritual expression, a doorway into and out of this world. That performance from an excellent place to see a big blue sky, the Grand Teton Music Festival in Jackson Hole, Wyoming. Stefan Denev led the Grand Teton Music Festival Orchestra. In a moment, punishment for a job well done. 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
1: Good Thursday morning. I'm South Carolina Public Radio Chief Meteorologist Tim Miller. The heat continues again for the upstate. Temperature today, 97 degrees. Greenville and Spartanburg, very hot and humid. Same thing for Rock Hill towards the Piedmont. I'll do 96 for your predicted high today. Towards the Midlands, Aiken, Lexington, Columbia, and Sumter, 98. Wouldn't be surprised if there's a 99 thrown in there. The heat index, by the way, the heat index in Greenville and Spartanburg, about 103 today, 105 in Columbia. Towards the PD and the Grand Strand, Conway, Darlington, Myrtle Beach, high temperature 97 today. Again, the heat index feeling like 104 for this afternoon. And down towards the low country, temperature 90 degrees today. However, yep, that heat index with the humidity and dew point as high as it is, could have a heat index pushing near 108 degrees this afternoon. So again, the heat is on throughout the state, so extra caution if you're outdoors.
0: It happens to pop stars all the time. They have an early hit, makes them rich, and then they can't escape it. James Taylor even wrote a song about it in 1985, referencing the big hit he'd had a decade and a half earlier. In a tune called That's Why I'm Here, he sang, "Fortune and fame, such a curious game. Perfect strangers call you by name and pay good money to hear fire and rain again and again and again." Audiences still holler for the old favorite, no matter how many new tunes the artist writes. Well, it happened to Beethoven, too. The piece he couldn't escape was his septet in E-flat for strings and winds, wildly popular at its first performance in 1800, and it remained an audience favorite his entire lifetime. But as the years passed, Beethoven got more and more annoyed whenever he'd hear that the septet was one of his most popular pieces. He considered it a trifle from his youth. He once shouted he wished he could burn it so that people would pay attention to his more challenging works. But the septet is still winning hearts 2 1/4 centuries later. This performance from Music at Menlo features an all-star lineup. Let's hear the second movement, Adagio Cantabile, from Beethoven's Opus 20 Septet.

0: The gorgeous marriage of winds and strings in that Adagio Cantabile by Beethoven, the second movement of his septet in E-flat major. That performance from Music at Menlo featured clarinetist David Schifrin, bassoonist Peter Kolke, Kevin Rivard played the horn, Paul Huang violin, Paul Neubauer viola, Mihai Marijka cello, and Anthony Manzo played double bass. Beethoven's septet was a hit right out of the gate in 1800. In 1815, still popular with everybody except Beethoven. He wished the dang thing could be burned. I hope he knows just how much pleasure and comfort people have been getting from that dang septet for more than two centuries. Thanks, B. In a moment, a conductor blooms where he's planted. 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
0: Conductor Vladimir Yurovsky was born in the USSR in 1972. He says the first 18 years of his life were happy. He was focused on learning music and sheltered from most of what was going on in the USSR. That all changed in 1990 when his parents defected to Germany, taking then 18-year-old Vladimir with them. At first, Vladimir was terribly upset with the move. He wanted to stay at music school in Russia, but he couldn't go back for fear of being drafted into the Russian army. So he finished school in Germany. And in his 20s, he began building a career as a conductor. In 2000, at the age of 28, he became a German citizen, renouncing his Russian citizenship. And about 10 years ago, Yurovsky became an outspoken critic of Russian policy and of Vladimir Putin in particular. Yurovsky has condemned the Russian invasion of Ukraine. He's called Russia a terrorist state, and now he says he can never go back. Yurovsky lives in Berlin, where he leads the Berlin Radio Symphony Orchestra. Let's drop in on a concert he led at the Concerthaus in Berlin. Christian Tetzlaff playing solo violin in The Fantasy for Violin and Orchestra by Josef Suk.

Czech composer Josef Suk wrote the piece we just heard when he was 26 years old and an established composer in Prague, The Fantasy for Violin and Orchestra by Josef Suk. We heard it from a recent concert in Berlin. Christian Tetzlaff played solo violin. Vladimir Yurovsky led the Berlin Radio Symphony Orchestra. It is always a treat to share concert highlights from around the world here on PT, like that performance in Berlin. And this spring, I invite you to join me on an in-person musical tour of Germany and Prague. We'll attend three of the world's premier classical music festivals, the Dresden and Prague Spring Music Festivals, and the prestigious Beethoven Festival in Leipzig, where we'll take in a special recital by pianist Long Long. We'll immerse ourselves in the local art and history, explore the homes of Felix Mendelssohn and the Schumanns. And there's no limit, of course, to all the delicious food and great company of fellow music lovers along the way. Space is limited on this intimate group trip. 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
2: On this week's On the Keys, we'll listen to Preludes by Debussy. Preludes named for an Egyptian burial vase, alternating thirds, dancing fairies, and even fireworks. Also on the program, the great pianist Dino Lupati plays the piano concerto by Robert Schumann. 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
0: Jacob TV is the nom de media of a Dutch composer who is pretty obsessed with American popular culture. His avant-garde works don't lean on tone rows or tempo blocks, but on Jerry Springer tantrums, stump speeches, and beer commercials. He's got the zeitgeist by the bit, and he is riding it to mashup glory. From APM American Public Media, this is Performance Today. I'm Valerie Kaler. Ahead this hour, one of what Jacob TV calls his avant-pop compositions that also incorporate some Indian influence. Serendipity 2 for alto flute, string quartet, and tabla ahead this hour.
3: Live from NPR News in Washington, I'm Windsor Johnston. Stocks on Wall Street opened higher this morning as diesel prices jumped sharply. NPR's Scott Horsley reports the Dow Jones Industrial Average rose more than 400 points in early trading.
4: The average price of diesel fuel jumped nearly 10 cents a gallon overnight. AAA says the average cost is now $5.78 a gallon. That's up more than $2 a gallon since the U.S. launched its war against Iran, and just 3 cents shy of the all-time high set back in 2022 following Russia's invasion of Ukraine. Rising diesel prices increase the cost of everything that moves by truck or train. It also raises the cost of operating farm equipment during the busy fall harvest season. Stock in the Campbell's Company fell after the soup and snack maker reported a drop in sales and profits. Campbell's is also cutting its dividend. And the U.S. trade deficit widened in July by 24% as imports rose and exports fell. Scott Horsley, NPR News, Washington.
3: Israel has demolished another Palestinian village in the occupied West Bank. Palestinian communities have faced increased displacement, as NPR's Daniel Estrin reports from Tel Aviv.
5: Israeli authorities on Wednesday demolished a small Palestinian herding community, razing homes to the ground and forcing roughly 70 residents to leave. That's according to an Israeli human rights group, which says 66 West Bank Palestinian communities have now been displaced since the October 7th attacks in 2023. The latest destroyed community was in an area Israel designates as a military firing zone. The Israeli military unit that carried out the displacement says it acted on the orders of Israel's political leadership. Also in the occupied West Bank, Israeli forces killed two young Palestinian men. It accused them of throwing cinder blocks at soldiers who were helping take back livestock, which Israeli settlers claimed as theirs. Daniel Estrin, NPR News, Tel Aviv.
3: The former leader of the Federal Emergency Management Agency says the Trump administration is no longer trying to dismantle the agency. NPR's Rebecca Hersher spoke with David Richardson in one of his first interviews since leaving the agency late last year.
6: Richardson took over at FEMA in May 2025.
7: I went there for three things: to get FEMA through hurricane season, either shut it down or drastically reduce its size, and essentially get it ready for rebranding. That's why I went.
6: He was at the agency for about 6 months and says during that time, the Trump administration changed course. And now the country's top disaster agency is here to stay. FEMA and the White House declined to answer questions from NPR about the administration's goals for the agency. Rebecca Hersher, NPR News.
3: On Wall Street, the Dow was up 314 points, the Nasdaq up 184. This is NPR News. Search and rescue operations are continuing more than a week after catastrophic flooding in Nepal and Tibet. More than 1,200 people are dead and more than 4,200 others are still missing, including about 900 workers believed trapped in hydropower tunnels. Thousands of people are living in relief camps, while officials say about 20,000 homes will have to be rebuilt. Singapore is launching a new national campaign to support families and stabilize falling birth rates. NPR's Brian Mann reports experts say the island nation's plan includes ideas that could help families there.
8: Singapore will provide roughly $55,000 in support for every child with a big cash payment, followed by years of annual payments and credits. Also, more access to affordable housing and more paid family leave. Prime Minister Lawrence Wong says shoring up birth rates is necessary for the country's future.
9: Over time, this would have profound consequences for our economy and our ability to keep Singapore going.
8: Karen Guzzo is a demographer at the University of North Carolina.
10: I was reading through what Singapore is doing, and it's hard not to drool with envy over it.
8: Singapore's birth rate is much lower than the U.S., but U.S. birth rates have also fallen below the level needed to maintain a stable population. Brian Mann, NPR News.
3: Uber says it's cutting about 3,300 jobs in its largest round of layoffs since the pandemic. The company says it's trying to reduce management layers and free up money for growth, including a major push into robo-taxis. I'm Windsor Johnston, NPR News, in Washington.
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0: From APM, American Public Media, this is Performance Today, taking you to concerts around the world. I'm Valerie Kaler. By today's standards, it was almost impossibly ambitious. Back in 1879, the great violin virtuoso Joseph Joachim played two violin concertos in a single concert. The Beethoven concerto was already a classic at that point, and the other piece he played was brand new, written for Joachim by his friend Johannes Brahms, who also happened to be the conductor for that evening's performance. Now, the whole point of our show is to take you to great concerts that you can't get to in person. And I am sorry to say we do not have a recording of that concert from 1879. So, next best thing, a pleasure to take you back to the old Stock Exchange building in Amsterdam, which has been turned into a beautiful concert hall. Julia Fischer is the solo violinist, alongside conductor Jakob Kreutzberg and the Netherlands Philharmonic Orchestra. The Violin Concerto by Johannes Brahms. Let's pick it up at the top of the gorgeous second movement. Julia Fischer will get her turn in just about 3 minutes. But first, a sweet solo for oboe.

The final two movements of the violin concerto by Johannes Brahms. Julia Fischer played the violin with Jakob Kreutzberg leading the Netherlands Philharmonic Orchestra in Amsterdam. Julia told us that when she was a young girl, as much as she loved music, she just couldn't imagine it might be a viable career path. But now, as we just heard, Julia Fischer, career violinist, proving it can be done. In a moment, friend to friend, colleague to colleague, sister to sister.

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1: I'm South Carolina Public Radio Chief Meteorologist Tim Miller. My forecast today for Greenville and Spartanburg, hot. And what else is new, right? A temperature today, 97. The heat index easily at 103 this afternoon. Maybe even 105, 106 in some areas. Towards the Piedmont, Rock Hill, temperature for you today, 96. That heat index also pushing near 105. Towards the Midlands, Aiken, Lexington, Columbia, and Sumter, temperature today of 98 degrees. Could see a 99. One or two places may reach triple digits, but nonetheless, the heat index will reach that for sure. Feeling like 105 today. Towards the PD of the Grand Strand, Conway, Darlington, Myrtle Beach, for you, again, a high of 97. It's already hot. It's going to even be hotter as we go through the day. And down towards the Lowcountry, Charleston, Hilton Head, 90 will be the high, but that heat index pushing near 105 to 108 degrees coming up this afternoon.
0: About 10 years ago, composer Rena Esmail was in the DMA program at Yale. DMA, that's Doctor of Musical Arts. And at Yale, yeah, you bet, this is an extraordinarily demanding program. There was one other woman in the program with her, a pianist named Susanna Bartal. In the words of Rena Esmail, she said, "We supported each other through some of the toughest moments of our lives, celebrated our accomplishments together, and developed a deep and lasting friendship." In 2017, Susanna Bartal got married. Rena Esmail created the music we're about to hear as a wedding gift for her friend. It's called Sans, a word in Hindi which means breath. Esmail says the piece is about breath, about the long trajectory of love. Let's hear the piece written to celebrate her friend's joy, Sans, or Breath, by Rena Esmail, from a concert in Geneva, New York.

0: Music celebrating joy, love, connection, and friendship. A piece called Sans, or Breath, by composer Rina Esmail. We heard it from a concert during the Geneva Music Festival in Geneva, New York. Jinju Cho played violin, Max Geisler was the violist, and Henry Kramer played piano. Rina Esmail was born in Chicago. Her father grew up in Pakistan. Her mother was born in India, raised in Kenya, and between Rina and her folks, the Esmails speak 10 different languages. As a kid, Esmail wasn't sure which culture she most closely identified with, and this carried over into her early days as a composer. She grew up listening to Western classical music. When she was a student at Yale, she heard Indian classical music for the first time, and she loved it. Esmail learned about Hindustani music during her time as a Fulbright scholar in India. She discovered that she loved both forms, and the music she writes now is her own unique hybrid musical language. She's currently working on several commissions, including a brand new orchestral work for the Philadelphia Orchestra's 26-27 season. Looking forward to all the new music we'll hear from Rina Esmail. In a moment, on having the capacity to take advantage of life's random opportunities. 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
1: 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This summer has been one of extreme weather, with record-breaking heat, devastating wildfires, and way more tornadoes than usual. And we're just starting hurricane season in the Atlantic. Scientists say things are getting much more severe because of rising temperatures due to global climate change. So how are extreme weather and climate change affecting you? That's next time on The Middle.
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3: On the next echoes, music by Lunar Noon. That's a choral dream pop project from Michelle Zhang. Her debut album is Symbolic Creature. I've also got music from Robot Conch's Sand and Foam Project Remixed. I'm John DiLibretto, and it's ahead on echoes from PRX. 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
0: We're about to hear music by a contemporary Dutch composer named Jacob ter Veldhuis, but he actually likes to be known as Jacob TV. He took that pseudonym partly because English speakers, and Americans in particular, struggle to pronounce his Dutch name. That name, Jacob TV, is also a nod to his obsession with American culture. In his music, he's used audio samples from The Jerry Springer Show and Scared Straight, from political speeches and TV commercials, all going into what he calls his avant-pop compositions. In the piece we're about to hear, Jacob TV also finds inspiration from India. You might recognize the sound of the tabla, the Indian hand drums. Laura Lentz is playing alto flute. She's joined by the Bayo String Quartet and Tom Nani on tabla. They gave this concert in Rochester, New York. Serendipity 2 by Jacob TV.

Serendipity 2 by Dutch composer Jacob ter Veldhuis. He wrote that in 2015 as a piece for violin, tabla, and string quartet. And he made that new version featuring alto flute just last year. Laura Lentz played the flute alongside the Bayo String Quartet. Tom Nonnie played tabla. They gave that concert at Peyton Violins in Rochester, New York. And about the name of that piece, Serendipity 2... Well, serendipity means a fortunate happenstance or a pleasant surprise. Composer Jacob TV is quick to point out that serendipity requires not just something unusual to happen, but a person who's receptive to the possibility on offer. In his words, the chance is an event. Serendipity is a capacity. 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
2: Peace and quiet. We often long for those things, and indeed they are necessary from time to time. But for those on a ship, especially ships dependent on wind power, too much calm can be a bad thing. And that's the story behind at least the first part of the work you're hearing now, Felix Mendelssohn's Calm Sea and Prosperous Voyage, inspired by a poem of Johann Wolfgang von Goethe's. Give a listen to this work this hour and hear how the winds change in favor of the ship and its crew, and also take a range of other musical voyages, going down to the center of the Earth with a film score by Bernard Herrmann, and heading into the far reaches of the solar system with music by Constantia Gorzi for saxophone quartet. 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
3: Live from NPR News in Washington, I'm Windsor Johnston. People across Iran are assessing the damage from a heavy wave of U.S. airstrikes. Tehran is reporting military and civilian casualties, while the U.S. says its forces struck Iranian military targets. NPR's Hadil Al-Shalchi reports from Istanbul.
4: The U.S. military said its recent wave of strikes were in response to recent Iranian attempts to attack commercial shipping in the Strait of Hormuz and against American service members based in the region. According to a statement released by the Islamic Revolutionary Guards Corps, four members of their aerospace division were killed in U.S. strikes on Tuesday. The Iranian Ministry of Health said that four people were killed during a U.S. strike on a wedding in southern Iran. The U.S. military did not comment on that particular incident, but a U.S. Central Command spokesperson acknowledged there were reports of civilian casualties during Tuesday's attacks. Iran retaliated on Tuesday by targeting the Gulf and Jordan. Early Wednesday morning, Kuwaiti armed forces said it was intercepting missile and drone attacks coming from Iran. Hadil Al-Shalchi, NPR News, Istanbul.
3: Jurors are still deliberating in the murder trial of Lindsey Clancy. It's the sixth day without a verdict. The panel has twice told the judge it's deadlocked over whether Clancy was criminally responsible for killing her three children in 2023. The defense argues Clancy was suffering from postpartum psychosis, while prosecutors say she understood her actions. Deborah Becker from member station WBUR in Boston has been following the trial.
5: Clancy's attorneys argued the insanity defense, saying that she acted in the grips of postpartum psychosis. So this whole trial essentially has been a debate about her mental state. Prosecutors say Clancy rationally planned to kill her children. They reminded the jury of many of the horrific details of the children's violent deaths, and they worked to convince them that she was sane.
3: Deborah Becker from member station WBUR reporting. New York City is banning the use of artificial intelligence in elementary and middle schools. NPR Sequoia Carrillo reports the move comes as more schools reassess the technology's role in the classroom.
6: More than 900,000 students will head back to class next week in New York City public schools. A new ban on generative AI will apply to many of them. Pre-K students through eighth grade will not be allowed to use or be taught with any software or teaching tools that use the technology. The ban is not final. Mayor Zoran Mamdani announced it as a one-year moratorium while the city spends the year figuring out the impacts of AI on younger students. High school students will also be required to take twice yearly AI literacy trainings to help them think critically about the technology. Sequoia Carrillo, NPR News.
3: This is NPR News in Washington. Gloria Steinem, a trailblazing journalist and leading voice of the modern women's movement, has died. She spent decades fighting for women's equality at home, in the workplace, and across American society. Her death was announced this morning in a post on social media. No cause was given. Gloria Steinem was 92 years old. The British royals, together with the prime ministers of the United Kingdom and France, had a special private viewing at the British Museum of the Bayeux Tapestry. It's a more than 1,000-year-old embroidery depicting a key battle between France and England. NPR's Lauren Frere reports the tapestry goes on display to the public next week.
7: Part war propaganda, part comic strip, the Bayeux Tapestry depicts the Norman Conquest, when French Normans of Scandinavian Viking descent invaded Anglo-Saxon England in the year 1066, changing this country's ruler's language and culture forever. It shows gory battles, including the death of England's king by an arrow to the eye. The 230-foot embroidery was sewn in England, but soon transported to France, and this is the first time it's returned on loan. King Charles called that
8: a precious symbol of trust.
7: He and Queen Camilla got an early peek at the tapestry with British Prime Minister Andy Burnham, French President Emmanuel Macron, and their spouses before public viewings begin next week. Lauren Freyer, NPR News, London.
3: Stocks are trading higher on Wall Street at this hour. The Dow was up 457 points, the Nasdaq up 263, the S&P 500 up 51 points. 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
10: From South Carolina Public Radio in Columbia, this is Sonatas and Soundscapes, your weekday companion on journeys through the wide and wonderful world of classical music. This program is made possible by the John Covington and Robert Lukey Fund for the Performing Arts. I'm Bradley Fuller. Great to have you along today. I often use the term journey for our time together. And this hour, it's doubly applicable, with some Felix Mendelssohn suggesting winds finally blowing in a ship's favor, a Jules Verne adventure conjured in a film score by the great Bernard Herrmann. I know he has some fans among my listeners. And a sax quartet by Constantia Gurzi, named for an iconic cosmic voyager. But first, here's the Cincinnati Pops under Eric Kunzel performing a selection by film and video game composer Michael Giacchino. This is his Voyage.

The Cincinnati Pops Theater under John Morris Russell performing Voyage by Michael Giacchino, written in 2018 to mark the 60th anniversary of NASA. And space exploration is the inspiration behind this next work as well, named for an iconic space probe now almost 50 years into its journey, nearly one light day away from planet Earth, meaning the distance that light can travel in a day. And light moves very fast, as you know, some 25 billion kilometers distant, making it the farthest man-made object from Earth, but still sending signals even as they get fainter and fainter. This is Voyager 1, Opus 98, by Constantia Gurzi, here performed by the Aeternum Saxophone Quartet.

The Aeternum Quartet with Voyager 1 by Constantia Gurzi. Our gaze now shifting from the heavens to the earth below with Journey to the Center of the Earth, Bernard Herrmann's score to the 1959 sci-fi film of that name, based on the 1864 novel by Jules Verne.

epic, imaginative music there. Bernard Herrmann's Journey to the Center of the Earth, from the score to the 1959 sci-fi film of that name, based on the Jules Verne novel of about a century prior. Herrmann himself conducting the National Philharmonic. And we'll head back above ground and on the seas for this next voyage, Meere Stille und glückliche Fahrt, usually translated as Calm Sea and Prosperous Voyage, inspired by a poem of Goethe's. But with changes in ship power, that adjective calm can be a little misleading. It's great news for steam or diesel engines, sure. Not so great for vessels under sail that need wind power. So maybe think of this as dead in the water, stalled, stuck in the doldrums. But then a breeze picks up, the sails fill, the ship gets moving swiftly once again, and land ho. The music of Felix Mendelssohn.

the Leipzig Gewandhaus Orchestra under Kurt Mazur, performing a work by one of its former music directors, Felix Mendelssohn. That was his Calm Sea and Prosperous Voyage. That rounding out this first hour, but the musical journey continues in a few moments. So stay tuned for more Sonatas and Soundscapes.

0: In the midst of the COVID pandemic, composer Chan Ka-nin found himself considering the difficulties faced by those especially vulnerable, including his mother with dementia. Reflecting on her life, her experiences past and present, Chan wrote the work you're hearing now, a concerto for harp and orchestra. Enjoy a listen to it this hour. That harp concerto, part of a whole lineup of selections, with a set of Armenian dances inspired by various subsets of the social scene in a village, their attitudes, activities, and characteristic dances, plus some 18th century gems by Handel, including an aria about what counts as true treasure. I'm Bradley Fuller, inviting you to stay tuned here to South Carolina Public Radio for more Sonatas and Soundscapes just after this.
1: Live from NPR News, I'm Lakshmi Singh. Some of the most influential figures in the global fight for gender equality are paying tribute to a giant among them. Gloria Steinem died yesterday. The journalist and activist spent a lifetime championing women's rights, including abortion rights. In an interview with WHYY's Fresh Air, she said that despite the Supreme Court's decision to strike down Roe v. Wade, her work on reproductive justice was not in vain.
2: Politics and deep change and, you know, everything we're trying to do is like a tree. And too often we think the tree grows from the top, from Congress. Trees grow from the bottom.
1: Gloria Steinem was 92 years old. Tributes today include those of former Secretary of State and 2016 Democratic presidential nominee Hillary Rodham Clinton. Clinton says Steinem pushed open doors for millions of women. Two Democrats in Congress are urging the Department of Homeland Security to help state and local officials bolster election security ahead of November. Here's NPR's Jenna McLaughlin.
3: Ahead of the midterm elections, two Democrats are urging President Trump's Homeland Security Chief Mark Wayne Mullen and the acting director of the Cybersecurity and Infrastructure Security Agency, Nick Anderson, to take action. Senator Alex Padilla of California and Representative Joseph Morrell of New York demand that DHS distribute the nearly $40 million Congress approved for election security, including for an information sharing center designed to help state and local election officials receive the latest intelligence on cyber threats and disinformation campaigns targeting their offices. The lawmakers point to ongoing digital attacks facing American critical infrastructure and federal cyber job cuts as additional reasons for urgency. Jenna McLaughlin, NPR News.
1: A new assessment of the deadly floods in Nepal and Tibet finds there were warning signs days before part of a glacier collapsed into a valley. The section of ice was about 3,000 feet wide, sending a fast-moving wall of water, ice, and debris some 80 miles downstream. NPR's Dia Hadid reports more than 1,200 people were killed, and about 4,000 others are still unaccounted for.
4: The assessment was by a consortium that looks at risk data in the high mountains. Scientists looked at publicly available satellite imagery and found melting had sped up on the glacier, a sign it was unstable, and there was an indication of a crack in the bedrock. One report author, Jakob Steiner, told NPR that their rapid assessment showed it's possible to develop an early warning system.
5: We could have seen indications that things are changing and could have been at least alert.
4: The report says there's still a risk of more flash flooding because of potentially unstable masses of rock and ice that remain on the glacier. Dia Hadid, NPR News.
1: This is NPR. Three people are dead, including the suspect following a mass shooting inside an apartment building in Minneapolis. Matt Sepik of Minnesota Public Radio reports six others were injured, including three police officers.
6: Police arrived at the building less than 2 minutes after getting the initial 911 call. Resident Yumika Agnew says she and several neighbors were about to step out of the elevator on the first floor when they heard gunfire.
7: The doors opened and we heard the gunshots, just like that. So we just started pushing the button for the door to shut.
6: Agnew made it to safety in her apartment before evacuating. Police did not cite a motive, but court records show that building management was in the process of evicting the suspected shooter over earlier threats of violence. For NPR News, I'm Matt Sepik in Minneapolis.
1: Several musicians have filed a class action lawsuit against the AI music maker Suno. Justin Barney of member station WPLN has the latest.
8: Suno is an AI company that can generate a fully fleshed song with as little as a one-word prompt. Amongst several claims, the suit notes that Suno says that users are blocked from using specific names in their prompts. But when Americana singer Jason Isbell's name was prompted, Suno created a song with clean male vocals and a country twang. The lawsuit states that Suno encoded the identities of countless artists into its AI model without permission and now exploits them for its own profit. The suit comes amidst an avalanche of lawsuits against Suno in the past week.
1: That's Justin Barney reporting. It's NPR News.
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10: From South Carolina Public Radio in Columbia, this is Sonatas and Soundscapes, your weekday companion on journeys through the wide and wonderful world of classical music. This program is made possible by the John Covington and Robert Lukey Fund for the Performing Arts. I'm Bradley Fuller. Great to have you along today. A harp concerto on the way for us this hour, a work from more recent years by Chan Kanin, inspired by a dear family member of the composer's and her experience of the world. We'll also hear a few Armenian dances for solo piano from a set by Sarkis Barkhudrian, and some Handel on the way as well. In fact, coming right at us with this hour's first selection, a concerto grosso by the German-English Baroque composer. String trio serving as the smaller concertino group, Stanley Ritchie playing violin 1, Linda Kwan violin 2, and Myron Lutzka cello, and everyone else, the tutti or ripieno, that is the stuffing, literally from the Italian. Well, that's the Handel and Haydn Society, led by Christopher Hogwood.

some Baroque getting things underway for us this hour. The Concerto Grosso No. 3 in E minor by George Frederick Handel, performed there by the Handel and Haydn Society, led by Christopher Hogwood. That music published in 1739 as part of Handel's Opus 6 and modeled on another set of Concerti Grossi that was its composer's Opus 6. From a few decades prior, it was an enduringly popular set of music in 18th century London, the music of Arcangelo Corelli. So a German-born composer riffing on Italian concertos for an English audience. Really widely influenced music indeed. And we'll head now a bit east of those lands with selections from the 12 Armenian Dances by Sarkis Barkoudrian. Mikhail Arapetyan at the piano for this performance, suggesting some snapshots of rural life across the range of ages and life stages.

Mikhail Arapetyan at the piano for selections from the 12 Armenian Dances by Sarkis Barkhudrian, written in 1943, here on today's Sonatas and Soundscapes, your source for classical music each weekday on South Carolina Public Radio. I'm Bradley Fuller. Great to have you along. We'll head into some contemporary music next with the Concerto for Harp and Orchestra by Canadian composer Chan Kanin. Chan provides this background to the work. When harpist Teresa Swin Campbell asked me to write a harp concerto, I was thrilled because she is a wonderful harpist, and this will be my first concerto for this beautiful instrument. As this piece was written during the pandemic, my thoughts have been with vulnerable people, including my 94-year-old mother, who has developed dementia in recent years. As I gradually lose my connection with her, this work will be my memory of this strong and wise woman. At the same time, this could also be her memories of her colorful life. The piece begins with a description of her surroundings, lonely and unable to communicate with others. She is resolved to think of her energetic youthful time and her beloved husband in the form of a song, which she begins to sing to herself. The piece ends with her resilience against the state of disillusionment. End quote. We'll hear this work performed by the harpist for whom Chan wrote it, Teresa Swin Campbell, joined by the Sinfonia Toronto under Nurhan Arman, the Concerto for Harp and Orchestra by Chan Kanin.

The Concerto for Harp and Orchestra by Chan Kanin, harpist Teresa Swen Campbell, and the Sinfonia Toronto under Nurhan Arman performing. Leaving us with time enough to go back a bit to the music of Handel, one of his 9 German arias, this one titled Die Irre aus dunklen Gruften, the text of which goes like this when translated to English. You who from dark tombs dig up vain mammon, see what you have for rich treasures here in the open air. Speak not, it is only color and light. One does not count it or shut it in chests. Not quite the philosophy of quarterly profits, shareholder value, and resource extraction with no thought to externalities in this aria by Handel. Singing it here is soprano Marie Friederike Schroeder and the Botsdorfer Hofkapelle.

soprano Marie Friederike Schroeder, joined by the Botsdorfer Hofkapelle, for that performance of a German aria by George Frederick Handel, written around 1725, Die Ihr aus dunklen Gruften, or You Who From Dark Tombs Dig Up Mammon. Basically, some music with a moral about what treasure really is and where we might really look for it. That selection rounding out today's Sonatas and Soundscapes, this second hour of which started with some Handel, a Concerto Grosso, then a few of those Armenian dances by Sarkis Barkhoudrian, and the Concerto for Harp and Orchestra by Chan Kanin. Thanks so much for joining me on this musical journey, and until next time, take care.

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1: I'm Bobby Connor for South Carolina Public Radio with Health Focus here at the radio studio for the Medical University of South Carolina in Charleston. It's estimated that dyslexia affects 15 to 20% of children in the U.S., and early identification is an important step to help children with this learning disorder. Dr. Jennifer Longoria is here to talk about the details. Dr. Longoria is an associate professor in pediatrics and a board-certified pediatric neuropsychologist at MUSC Children's Health. Dr. Longoria, tell us briefly about dyslexia.
2: Dyslexia is a term that we use to describe children and adults who have significant difficulties with reading. Clinically, we would call this diagnosis a specific learning disorder with impairment in reading. Essentially, both terms mean that the individual has significant difficulties decoding words, reading fluently, understanding what they read, and also spelling.
1: What are some of the common signs of dyslexia in a child, and at what age might parents see these possible symptoms?
2: Symptoms of dyslexia typically are going to present in early elementary school. Children are going to have difficulties learning the alphabet, recognizing what each letter looks like and sounds like. And as you ask children to start building on those skills, to decode small words, to read quickly, you're going to notice that that's very effortful and difficult for them.
1: Do any certain groups of children have increased risk for learning difficulties in reading?
2: Children who have a family history of learning difficulties are more likely to have dyslexia. We also see increased rates of dyslexia in individuals who have a history of ADHD or children who have had language delays. And for our kids who are medically complex, they also have increased risk of difficulties with reading.
1: Why is early diagnosis of dyslexia especially important?
2: We really want to catch dyslexia cases early because there's a pretty big shift in learning that happens for elementary-aged kids. When they're first in elementary school, they are learning to read. But around third grade, they transition from learning to read to reading to learn. So over time, children have more responsibilities to learn from written text, things like reading worksheets and textbooks. And so eventually, they will fall behind if they're required to extract new information from written text only.
1: What is the first step for parents if they have concerns about possible signs of dyslexia?
2: If your child's in a public school, start by talking to the school psychologist. Public schools are required to evaluate your child if you submit a request in writing, and they can determine if your child would benefit from services. If you have a child who's medically complex or they have a developmental history of ADHD or language delays, talk to their pediatrician or medical specialist to find out if an evaluation would be warranted.
1: What approaches are helpful for children who are diagnosed with dyslexia?
2: We want these kids to have access to early, high-quality, evidence-based intervention and that they're tailored to each individual learner. And typically, we'll start by helping kids develop automaticity with recognizing and naming letters and sounds. And then from there, we want to work to improve their speed and their comprehension and their spelling.
1: Dr. Longoria, thanks for talking with us about dyslexia.
2: Absolutely. Thank you so much for having me.
1: From the radio studio for the Medical University of South Carolina in Charleston, I'm Bobby Connor for South Carolina Public Radio.

0: I'm Mark Rapp, and this is Rapp on Jazz. Space is vital in jazz, exemplified by the Bill Evans Trio. Bill Evans on piano, Scott LaFaro on bass, and Paul Motion on drums. This group showcased equal contribution with Evans' introspective sound, LaFaro's innovative bass playing, and Motion's color-focused drumming. Their landmark 1961 recordings at the Village Vanguard, including Sunday at the Village Vanguard and Waltz for Debbie, redefined jazz trios as improvisational and emotionally rich. Fans of jazz continue to study and celebrate this trio's work, emphasizing the importance of collaboration and listening in music. This has been Rapp on Jazz, a co-production of Cola Jazz and South Carolina Public Radio, made possible by the ETV Endowment of South Carolina.
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3: And I'm Peter O'Dowd in Phoenix. It's Here and Now. People around the world are remembering Gloria Steinem today, the icon of American feminism who worked for women's liberation and reproductive freedom, died at the age of 92. For Steinem, empowering women and girls was her life's work. Just this year, she published the children's picture book Rise, Girl, Rise. It was a collaboration with Nobel Peace Prize winner Lema Bowie, who campaigned to end Liberia's civil war. The book is the story of two women separated by thousands of miles and almost four decades, but connected by a desire to make the world better. Bowie and Steinem considered each other sister friends, and the book calls on girls and women to find their own sister friends for support as they strive for gender equality and justice. Here's their conversation with Indira Lakshmanan in February.
4: Gloria, we learn in this book that as a child you traveled the country with your father, who sold antiques at roadside auctions. On your travels, you write that you saw the unfairness that women and girls face. Tell us what it was that you saw and how those early years shaped you.
5: We were usually staying in trailer camps along the way, which are democratic in the sense that everyone can park there, but not so democratic because they're divided by education or by race. And the kids were always trying to overcome that. We're always playing together. And that was a symbol to me of what should be as grown-ups.
4: What was it that pointed out for you the gender inequity?
5: Well, it was very simple often. I mean, it was the woman who was in the house trailer cooking for everybody. It was the sons who got to go to school. It was the male income that was most likely to be supporting the group. You know, little kids are very sensitive to inequalities.
4: Mm. Lema, you write about Liberia, a really lush land, a childhood full of joy. You paint us a really idyllic picture of your village, your grandmother's stories and singing, and then that's all interrupted by the first Liberian Civil War. Tell us about how that shaped your life and how you witnessed injustices against women and girls that were different from how the war affected men and boys.
6: Well, we grew up in a very close-knit community. And so when the war erupted and there were all these conversations about divisions and ethnicity and women and girls were being mistreated, raped, abused, this is not what I grew up knowing. And I think that was one of the drive for me going into activism. My anger, my confusion was that the life that I had come to value and appreciate was now turning into a big lie.
4: And you were just a teenager when the Civil War broke out, and then soon after you became a young mother. Remind listeners of your work bringing Christian and Muslim women together as peacemakers.
6: What we had seen in all of

0: This is On Point. I'm Meghna Chakrabarty. Bob Wilson has spent almost his entire life working in oil and gas fields in Washington County, Ohio.
1: I'm 67 years old. I've been in the oil and gas business for 51 years.
0: Bob runs about 170 wells with his wife and son. And after more than five decades, he knows that it's normal for oil and gas wells to sometimes, quote, water out. That means when water leaks through the surrounding rock and interferes with drilling. But about 7 years ago, Bob began noticing something strange.
1: I've seen wells fill up with water before, but normally it's just dead water. You don't get anything. But these wells, they just acted different than anything I've ever seen. I noticed if I pumped them real hard and shut the casing off, they would pressure up and pump off. So that told me that the water was coming from the perforations in the well. But the minute you open it back up and let the pressure off, the water's right back again.
0: Basically, every time Bob pumped out the water, more would return at high pressure.
1: I've got several wells that, you know, flow water to surface. You open any valve you want to, it's like opening a spigot on a sink. There's no gas, no oil, and it's water pushing water.
0: And the water itself was salty, and Bob says it smelled terrible.
1: If you catch it in like a plastic jug or something, it'll kind of turn a little bit orange looking. You can still see through it, but it's not clear like tap water.
0: So Bob started looking for where the water was coming from. Turns out, just up the road from some of his leases, there's an injection well. These are structures that are created to deal with wastewater generated by the oil and gas extraction process known as hydraulic fracturing or fracking. In order to get oil and gas out of the ground, water, sand, and chemicals are pumped underground at high pressure to crack deeply buried rock and release the fossil fuels. Some of that liquid eventually returns to the surface, and it's highly toxic. More than 90% of the time, the best solution is to get rid of the contaminated water by injecting it back into the ground thousands of feet deep. The EPA says more than 2 billion gallons

0: oil and gas-related wastewater gets pumped into injection wells every day. Ohio is home to more than 200 of these wells. The idea is, once the fluid is way back down there, it's supposed to stay deep underground. But in Bob's case, that wasn't happening.
1: You know, I've having 3 or 4 wells a week go down, so I called the ODNR and I told him that I believe that the disposal wells were flooding my production wells out. And they didn't want to talk about it. They said, can't happen, it's not possible, click. I mean, they wouldn't even discuss it. So next week I'd be down 3 or 4 more wells and I'd call them back and same story. They didn't want to talk to me.
0: ODNR is the Ohio Department of Natural Resources, the state agency responsible for regulating oil, gas, and injection wells. And I want to make something very clear right here. Bob's own wells aren't fracking wells. They're conventionally drilled wells, completely different technique, and that one that uses far less wastewater. The fracking was happening elsewhere, and the injection wells from the fracking process are what were contaminating his own wells. So Bob kept calling. He spent tens of thousands of dollars trying to repair his affected wells. Eventually, state inspectors collected some samples of the water, and in 2020, the agency confirmed what Bob had been saying all along.
1: It was like a 43-page letter. And it had the test results and stuff in there. And, you know, they confirmed that it was, even though it couldn't happen, they confirmed that it was disposal water. And just so you know, these disposal companies were injecting water at 4,000 foot down to 6,000 foot. And it migrated up to my wells that are 1,800 to 2,000 foot deep.
0: Today, Bob says 50 of his 170 oil and gas wells are completely flooded with this contaminated fracking water. And because of what's happening, Bob's income is one-third of what it was just 7 years ago because he's lost so much production.
1: We work all month long, and I still don't mind working, but at the end of the month, you all feel like you're a little bit better off than you was at the start of it. It's not that way anymore. We're going backwards, and it seems like you're just spinning your wheels, you know what I mean? We're not gaining anything.
0: And the consequences extend beyond Bob's business. He is the main natural gas supplier for about 250 rural households in southeast Ohio, and he's not sure he can serve them anymore.
1: Last winter, February, was really, really cold, and we just ran out of gas. We didn't have enough, and people call, you know, raising devil, say, you know, we're out of gas, come and do something. Well, you know, when you're out of gas, you're out of gas, or somebody say, well, turn on some more gas. Well, it's wide open. We don't have any more gas. And I can tell you, I've got landowners that I have wells on that have had free gas to their homes from their property, you know, on wells that I own for 60 years. And because of this problem, they don't have it anymore. And like I said, there's no other alternative gas source in this area, so they either have to convert to propane, if that's possible, or go electric. And, you know, if you go electric, you got to change, you know, furnaces, hot water tanks, and all that stuff. So I feel bad, you know, for all these people, but I didn't cause this.
0: Well, at least 3 other conventional oil and gas operators have also reported flooded wells in the past couple of years. And there are broader concerns about why this wastewater can travel as far as it does underground, where it's going, and whether it could eventually threaten drinking water in the area. Now, we reached out to a company that operates some of these injection wells in Washington County, Ohio. Deep Rock Disposal Solutions is one of them. And their attorney, Laura Goines, sent us a lengthy statement, which includes this, that on July 2nd, Deep Rock voluntarily paused operations at one of their wells in Washington County, Ohio. This was following a request from the Ohio Department of Natural Resources. The statement says, quote, operations remain paused in accordance with Deep Rock's voluntary cooperation. This measure was taken solely out of an abundance of caution and out of a desire to fully cooperate with state regulators to best protect the local community and the environment, end quote. We'll hear more from this statement from Deep Rock Disposal Solutions, an injection well company, a little bit later. Now, Marietta, Ohio, is the largest city in Washington County, Ohio. It's home to over 13,000 people, and Marietta is now at the center of a growing national debate over these injection wells. What happens when wastewater created by America's fracking boom simply does not stay where it's supposed to? So let's start with David Jeffrey. He's a geology professor at Marietta College who's been studying what's happening underground in this part of Ohio. He's also a former geologist with BP, and he joins us from Marietta, Ohio. Professor Jeffrey, welcome to On Point.
2: Hi, thanks for having me, Meghna.
0: So let's get a little bit deeper understanding about what's in this fracking wastewater. What makes it so toxic?
2: Well, I'm not an expert on the wastewater itself. I'm more of an expert on the subsurface geology mm-hmm. and the geological analysis that will go on. But there are materials that help the fluids that when they pressure up and they get into the subsurface, they break into the natural country rock, and then they must have materials in them to help them flow better, and then they carry some sand or ceramic spheres with them called proppant that can get into the cracks and when the material comes back out. So there are chemicals in them to help the fluids flow back out of those cracks after the fracturing happens so that they can clean them up, and then what they're getting out is the oil and gas after that.
0: Mm-hmm. Well, I believe you wrote in the Ohio Capital Journal that generally speaking, fracking wastewater has, because of how it's actually injected into the ground and the things that it picks up, heavy metals, toxins, even possibly sometimes radioactive material. I mean, to put a...
2: saline fluids go down into the ground, into the shales, they can pick up things like radium from the bedrock down there. All those shales have a lot of those radioactive materials. So apparently that's where that comes from. From what I understand, some of the trucks that transport that material from the frack sites, wherever they are in Pennsylvania, actually do register fairly radioactive, even after they've dumped their fluids at the injection site. So that's also a concern, that there could be radioactivity in some of these fluids as well, radium and other things.
0: Okay, so I understand that... fracking wastewater, 90% of the time, the best option to dispose of it are these injection wells. And why is that?
2: Well, absolutely. It's usually a very safe process to do it if the geology is studied correctly. And when, like in the oil industry, when we're studying the subsurface, we do a subsurface analysis in which we try to understand at great lengths the reservoir that we're going to be pumping the material into. We're going to be trying to study the trap system that's going to be holding the material, and then make sure that there's some sort of a seal. And that sort of a geological subsurface analysis is one of the things that all major oil companies base their economics for all of their wells on. They need to be sure because it's a very risky endeavor. So anyways, places that would be good areas to inject these types of toxic fluids, in my opinion, would be places like already depleted oil and gas fields, where we have a pretty good understanding of what the reservoir rock is, what the porosity and permeability is. We have good understandings of what the structural orientations of the layers are, and then we have a good understanding of what the seal is of the system there that's going on. Yeah. So we basically call it the petroleum system, and we try to understand that, well, if we're trying to get the fluid out of the ground, that we can be sure that it's down there. And if we're putting fluids into the ground, make sure that it can stay there and be able to demonstrate that.
0: Right. To put it more simply, and correct me if I'm wrong, Professor Jeffrey, but the idea with these injection wells is that you find sites where you can inject fracking wastewater, as we heard from Bob, 4,000 to 6,000 feet, so more than a mile underground. And by virtue not just of the depth, but the kind of rock and soil that the wastewater is being injected into and the pressures that it's subjected to, it's supposed to stay down there, right?
2: Absolutely. And like I was mentioning before, the requirements for any sort of fluid accumulation in the subsurface are the reservoir, the trap, and the seal. And when we look at the rocks that are around here, it looks like the reservoir rocks are fairly impermeable and not very porous, and we don't have a really good trap to find, and it looks like the seal has been breached by natural fractures in this region.
0: Okay, so I'm going to ask you more about exactly what that means when we come back. This is On Point.
3: 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My forecast today for Greenville and Spartanburg, hot. And what else is new, right? A temperature today, 97. The heat index easily at 103 this afternoon. Maybe even 105, 106 in some areas. Towards the Piedmont, Rock Hill, temperature for you today, 96. That heat index also pushing near 105. Towards the Midlands, Aiken, Lexington, Columbia, and Sumter, temperature today of 98 degrees. Could see a 99. One or two places may reach triple digits, but nonetheless, the heat index will reach that for sure. Feeling like 105 today. Towards the PD and the Grand Strand, Conway, Darlington, Myrtle Beach for you. Again, a high of 97. It's already hot. It's going to even be hotter as we go through the day. And down towards the Lowcountry, Charleston, Hilton Head, 90 will be the high, but that heat index pushing near 105 to 108 degrees coming up this afternoon.
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0: You're back with On Point. I'm Meghna Chakrabarty, and today we're taking a very close look at the town of Marietta, Ohio. It's a town of 13,000 people in Washington County, Ohio. And Marietta right now is dealing with the wastewater, or the byproduct of fracking, which is this wastewater that's genuine. Most of the time, it's injected deep underground to get rid of it, 4,000 to 6,000 feet, this fracking water. But the problem is, in Marietta, Ohio, in the surrounding county, some of that water from these so-called injection wells is getting to places where it shouldn't be. And there are now concerns about the drinking water supply, even in Marietta. David Jeffrey joins us. He's a professor at Marietta College. And Professor Jeffrey, just before the break, you were saying that most of the circumstances around the injection wells in Washington County would seem to be ideal, except you wrote in the Ohio Capital Journal something very interesting. You said that tests indicate that something is fracking the wastewater. Like, what exactly does that mean?
2: Well, what I might have said, you can never say whatever that ends up in the journal. But let me see. When you pump things down at high pressures, you might actually unintentionally frack the subsurface. So initially, that was one of my thoughts, that perhaps this stuff was escaping because we were actually inducing fractures into that area. But now I've sort of changed my opinion a little bit, and I think the main avenue are basically natural fractures. Okay. There might be some fracture stimulation unintentionally going on down there by the injection wells, but I think that it's these natural open fractures. And down in the subsurface, oil and gas drillers are usually familiar with the fact that when you drill a well, there's something called borehole breakout that shows that the natural stress regime in the area is actually pushing slightly, and that stress actually causes part of the wellbore to fall and slough off into the hole. And that gives us an indication of what the direction of the primary stress is. And what that stress does, it pushes very gently on fractures, and fractures that are parallel to that stress will be pushed shut, but fractures that are perpendicular can be held open.
0: Right.
2: And so that's what I think is probably going on right now. But if you let me jump back a little bit,
0: sure.
2: I think the main piece of data that sort of put me over to supporting Bob and his folks is basically those pressures of those wells. I'm looking at a graph here that has well pressures from tubing and casing pressures that in the 2023 were down at 20 or 50 PSI. And over the last 2 years, up until the end of this data in April or so, those have risen to 340 PSI. Mm. So the 20 to 50 is sort of the normal depleted well pressure for some of these Berea wells. And they've been producing 80 years, which is kind of incredible for a little 8-foot thick layer of sandstone. And in this case, I bet that this is indicating to us that there's a really big connection connectivity between the Berea and this injection issue is showing us that we have maybe a gas resource here that is not just the Berea sandstone, but it's connected through the Ohio and Chagrin Shale all the way down into some of these deeper formations.
0: Well, let me just jump in here, Professor, if I could, because just to sort of disentangle a little bit of this for the non-geologists listening.
2: Yeah, absolutely.
0: So to be fair to the Ohio Capital Journal, they did include a graph from you that shows the potential path from, a 4,000-foot injection well and then how the wastewater could travel up, as you said, these natural fractures in the rock. Okay, so I can actually see these arrows of transport from, several thousand feet down. Then wastewater can follow these natural fractures back up to the surface. And to your point, there's this Berea layer where also the wastewater can sort of travel sort of horizontally along the surface. So, or like just under the surface. So I get that there we have not just the composition of the layers of rock, but also these rising pressures that are pushing this wastewater closer to the surface than was ever intended. Now, let me ask you one more question here about the geology, and then we're going to get to the deeper issue of like what to do about it. But I keep mentioning this concern over drinking water. I mean, it is one thing. It's bad enough for Bob for his wells to go offline because of this injection well water getting into his wells. But You've also mentioned that there could potentially be concerns over drinking water sources in Marietta. Why?
2: Well, because if you look at the diagram that I made that shows the fracture systems, we already know that the fluids are coming up through the vast Ohio Shale. It's a super thick. Initially, I would have thought, I was a doubter too. I thought, well, that stuff probably isn't going to be coming up through the Ohio Shale unless. And so that's what coming up 3,000 or more feet up to that through open fractures. And the fluids in the subsurface move from high pressure to low pressure. So the Berea was the initial probably magnet that was pulling that stuff towards it because it is such low pressure. And then those fluids, as they get into the Berea, will migrate towards the wellbores because those are pulling even harder. But if there are fractures going all the way up through that Ohio Shale, I think it's incredibly likely there's I don't think anybody can say, oh, it's just going to stop there then. I think it's likely, especially if they're seeing pressures within these wells at 350 to 370 PSI, that it's coming up to the surface. And we have a number of unverified examples of fluids strangely popping up at the surface into a place called Lake Vito. I've even seen some frothy fluids coming out of an outcrop that's not too far from one of the injection wells. And there may be some new data that's coming up. Uh-huh. I don't know if Susan has something to say about that as well. But our aquifers, as the fluids in the Berea sandstone move farther and farther afield, they've gone as far as 5 miles from the injection well. They get closer and closer to the local aquifers, which are basically the gravelly sands that are underneath the Muskingum and the Ohio rivers.
0: Okay, so again, you have to forgive me for basically putting this in layperson's terms. The same forces and natural fractures that are pushing the injection well wastewater into places like Bob's own oil and gas wells could push them along natural fractures towards aquifers that are used for drinking water in Marietta. That's kind of the simple way to put it, yeah?
2: Yeah.
0: Okay.
2: And the aquifers pull pretty hard, too, on lowering pressure. So they're another low pressure sink in the area.
0: Okay. So you mentioned Susan, and I'd like to introduce her into the conversation now. Susan Vessels. She's president of the Marietta City Council and a lifelong Republican as well. And she joins us also from Marietta, Ohio. Susan Vessels, welcome to On Point.
5: Hi, Magna. Thanks for having me.
0: Okay. So first of all, tell us, not only as an elected official, but as a resident of Marietta, when did you first become aware that there may be an issue with the wastewater from these injection wells, an issue with what's happening in Marietta?
5: Well, I've lived in Marietta since 2003 and served on city council since 2020. I was not aware of any dangers associated with oil field waste disposal until the late spring and summer of 2025. Through the efforts of Buckeye Environmental Network, you know, communicating with local officials, there was a first meeting with Warren Water officials. I believe it was in May of 2025. Mm-hmm. And I actually had a counselor, Erin O'Neill, attend that meeting. And she said, Susan, she reported back to me, Susan, there's incredible interest in this. There were a few hundred people, I guess, at the Warren High School at that meeting. I you know, just filed that away in my mind, but didn't really begin thinking about this until Bev Reed of Buckeye Environmental and Dee Arnold, who later was a founding member of Washington County for Safe Drinking Water, came to a water committee meeting in early July. And they said, you should know that just outside your city limits, there are currently four injecting injection wells that are permitted to inject 5,000 barrels a day each. So you currently have permitted 20,000 42-gallon barrels of oil field waste a day just outside of your city limits. And then they informed us after that there were at that time in early July of 2025, two pending permits for additional wastewater injection wells just outside the city limits.
0: Yeah. Have you seen any, have tests revealed thus far any indication that some of this wastewater is getting into the drinking water aquifers for Marietta?
5: Currently, we do not have any information showing that it is in our aquifers. There was a once every 10 years, there's a requirement that a nuclear test is done on the aquifers, and our aquifer did pass that last June of 2025. But the concern is that this waste is making it in this county and surrounding and in Noble County as well, just north of us. This waste is making it from the injection zone to the surface. And if it's making it, you know, it's made it to the surface in nearby Vito Lake, which is about 9 miles west of Marietta. So after studying this, sort of think of it as akin to a game of Russian roulette for this community with our geology. If it can make it up in certain areas, it was just a matter of time with the volumes and the amount of waste that's being injected that our aquifers are placed at unnecessary risk.
0: Okay. So I understand that the city of Marietta, in order to try to not have to play this game of Russian roulette anymore, has tried some legislative action, including passing a moratorium on injection wells. Can you tell me more about that, Susan?
5: Yes. Well, after we initially learned about this, in early July, I thought we're going to do a committee of the whole. That's a meeting where every member of council is required to attend. And the purpose of that was to educate the council on injection wells. Because last summer, we really didn't know anything. We didn't understand anything. And so at that meeting, we invited petroleum engineers, representatives from the injection well companies, politicians, licensed geologists, PhD geologists. And we had a 3-hour meeting and we learned a lot. And the reason why that was extremely important was because I had mentioned earlier that there were two pending permits. One was for a class one. Well, but another a third permit application was filed just prior to that meeting in the end of July. Mm-hmm. And the council motioned that we respond within the 15-day time limit with a comment and objection letter to the Ohio Department of Natural Resources. And so I think that is probably because of the short timeline, the first time that a city has ever responded to one of these wells. So once we learned about the risk that we were being placed under, there was a counselor, Mike Scales, thought we should do a moratorium resolution mm-hmm. because ultimately the council doesn't have any power to stop this or to protect the city other than to request that the state legislature and the governor ask for new rules.
0: So Susan, can I just jump in on that point?
5: Yes,
0: because
5: please.
0: I think it's really important. So even if a moratorium was passed, which I think it was in Marietta,
5: it was
0: enforcing it is a totally different issue. And so actually on that point, we spoke with Jessica Archer, who is president of the advocacy group Washington County for Safe Drinking Water. And she says, and as I'm sure you're familiar with, Susan, that now Marietta is trying to get a lot more support from the state level.
6: At the local level, we don't have the authority to enforce this moratorium. It has to be enforced by the governor and by the legislature. And we have not been getting any traction up there. So one of the things that our group did was we got 9 of the local water authorities together, and they each passed their own moratorium. So now we've got the city moratorium, the 9 local water authorities. Those were all delivered to Columbus as well.
0: So, Susan, let me follow up on that. If all of these moratorium have been transmitted to the state level, have you received any support from the Ohio State Legislature or the governor's office?
5: Well, the first moratorium resolution was a city's resolution. Mm-hmm. That was passed last October 2nd. Mayor Schlicker and I delivered that physically to the governor's office last October 24th. And we also delivered cover letters with QR codes linking to that particular resolution for each of the 99 state representatives and the 33 state senators. And physically also delivered it to the Ohio Department of Natural Resources and had a meeting with Chief Vendell on that same day. But in the months that followed, the governor's office did not so much as acknowledge receipt, even with a letter saying thank you for dropping this off. There was little or essentially in the following months, no movement from the state legislature mm-hmm. or the state Senate.
0: Yeah.
5: And so that's really what motivated working toward getting the other entities in the county with authority over water to produce their own moratorium resolutions. Because if the city's doesn't hold any weight in Columbus, maybe the city plus another 8 entities with authority.
0: Yeah. I'm sorry to interrupt, Susan, but let me get Professor Jeffrey back in here because Professor Jeffrey, I was very taken with how Susan described that Marietta does not want to keep having to play Russian roulette, right, with the addition of more injection wells when there's already a known problem with transport, subsurface transport of this wastewater. I'm wondering, Professor, that even if both city and county or possibly even state-level moratoria were put in place and enforced, that wouldn't necessarily stop the problem that's already happening with this wastewater moving.
2: That's right.
0: Yeah, go ahead.
2: Yeah, it's already there, and it's under fairly high pressure, and it's moving away. In fact, when they did stop the injection just a few weeks ago, one of the landowners, Bob Wilson, actually told me that as soon as they stopped the injection, you could see the pressure suddenly start to drop off again, so giving us an indication that there is a direct connection between those injection wells and and his producing Berea wells.
0: Okay, so stopping injection in the wells, injection wells that already exist.
2: Yes.
0: Okay, hang on for just a second because we got to just take another quick break here. We are talking about Marietta, Ohio. It sits in Washington County, Ohio, and how the city is trying to deal with the outcomes of the injection wells that surround Marietta, Ohio. These are wells that are used to inject fracking wastewater deep underground. The problem is that wastewater is moving to where it's not supposed to be. So we'll be back. This is On Point.

This is Walter Edgar with South Carolina from A to Z. C is for Council of Safety. In June 1775, prompted by rumors of British-sponsored slave and Indian attacks and news of the hostilities between British and Patriot forces at Lexington and Concord, the Provincial Congress of South Carolina created a powerful 13-member committee to act as the supreme executive power in the province, to be called the Council of Safety. Chief among the business of the council was the command and administration of the provincial military force and issuing paper currency to finance military expenses. In addition to the

0: Indian problem, a strong loyalist presence began to emerge in the backcountry. When the provincial Congress met again in November 1775, it elected a new Council of Safety that constituted the executive powers of the province until the adoption of a permanent government in March 1776.
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2: You're back with On Point. I'm Meghna Chakrabarty, and Susan Vessels joins us today. She's president of the Marietta City Council in Marietta, Ohio. And David Jeffrey is with us as well. He's a professor of geology at Marietta College. And we're talking about these injection wells. These are wells that go 4,000 to 6,000 feet down into the ground that are used to dispose of fracking wastewater and the impact that's actually having on Marietta, Ohio right now. And I just want to read a little bit more of a statement that we received from one of these injection well companies. It's Deep Rock Disposal Solutions, and we received a statement from Laura Goines, an attorney with the company. And Professor Jeffrey, once I read the statement, I'm going to ask you to respond to it, because Goines says that their preliminary findings, they say they retained a third-party set of experts to investigate what they call the allegations of this brine migration. And the Deep Rock Disposal Solutions statement says, quote, "The preliminary findings by independent hydrogeologic and engineering analyses indicate that brine from Deep Rock's wells, injection wells, have not migrated outside their intended injection formation. Furthermore, data provided by ODNR suggests that brine presence in nearby wells is more likely attributable to the issues with well construction and mechanical integrity in those wells." How do you respond to that, Professor Jeffries?
3: Well, as I was saying before the initial shutdown of those wells, we could see the immediate response in the producing Berea wells, so those gas wells that have been sort of flooded out. Those pressures started to go down, and of course that stuff is spreading. The pressures going down isn't necessarily a good thing. It means that that fluid is spreading outward. And if you map out the direction of the wells that it's impacting, they go sort of in a northeast, east-southwest direction, which is consistent with the major fracture orientation that would be the open fractures in this region. In fact, if you look at maps of where they're drilling horizontal wells to the northeast of here, they're perpendicular to that. So the geology of the area, those oil companies are trying to take advantage of that. Now, the I think sort of to back up on this, I think the root of all of this problem, I haven't seen any of the data from the third party investigators or anything, but when you look at the permits for these initial wells, I haven't seen much in the way of any subsurface analysis associated with those. We've been trying to get the ODNR to show us if there was some sort of subsurface evaluation that got into the nitty-gritty of what the geology was, showing a structure, isopach. Well, that means thickness and sort of the shape of the terrain down there. What is the porosity range? What are the environments of deposition? How compartmentalized it is?
2: I'm so sorry, but I want to be
3: sure.
2: No. I just want to be sure I'm hearing you correctly. That for these new wells that have been recently permitted, even though there's already existing concern over what's happening with the injection wells that are already in the ground, you're saying that you haven't seen evidence that there's been adequate subsurface exploration for where the new wells are proposed to go?
3: Yeah, some of the standard things that go on in the oil and gas industry, in which you would be trying to take, like, to your boss and saying, well, I think there's a prospect here, and these are the facts of the area. You would then, so like those maps I was talking about, you show those, you take them with a reservoir engineer, and you do an evaluation to show sort of how big of an area is it, if you are injecting, how far would that spread out, and what direction?
2: Yeah.
3: And then I don't

0: I would just, none of that's apparent on the but this permits should, it would, that I've seen.
1: I would believe, and correct me if I'm wrong, but this would be a this should be a requirement from, I guess, is it ODNR that's providing the permits?
0: That's the whole business, I think. And the most of the geology that I've seen is very sort of, you know, they're looking at some of the aquifers at the surface, but the subsurface analysis is not there. And when geologists are trying to drill wells, we also go through something called a risk analysis. Mm-hmm. There's a lot of risk that's associated with this, and we actually apply numbers to the likelihoods of what the ranges could be of the reservoir actually being there, what's the porosity, what's the permeability. And we put real numbers on those, and we actually use those numbers for reservoir trap and seal to whether they're there or not and what their effectiveness is.
1: You know, by
0: and
1: the
0: we incorporate that into our economics and into whether there are possible proof into the entire oil company's economics is basically uses those numbers.
1: Yeah, no, these risk assessments are absolutely critical, right? Because as mm-hmm. you said, they not only factor into the engineering of any kind of oil and gas exploration, but the risk is also that can be quantified in terms of money later on. So I totally hear you on that. I'm just a little, it gives me pause to hear that even though there's already existing concerns that maybe there's a lack of regulatory requirement for new injection well exploration. I should say we reached out to state-level officials, didn't hear back from any of them. But Susan Vessels, I want to just get your quick response to what Professor Jeffrey just said.
2: Yes, to what he said about, well...
1: Or just what you think think of this situation as a city councilor. Yeah.
2: Well, you know, what Deep Rock said that, you know, they don't have any evidence of their wells migrating in this vicinity. One of the items that I had in the city's comment and objection letter focused on the American Growers well, which belongs to Deep Rock. Mm-hmm. Last summer, Alliance Technical Group did testing of two Berea wells in the vicinity of that Deep Rock American Growers injection well. And the Berea well that was approximately 900 feet away came up positive for frac fluid stabilization chemicals, PFHXA and PFHPA. That frac fluid stabilization chemical was not found in a Berea well that Alliance Technical Group tested that was 1.9 miles away. The interesting thing is that although we have frac fluid stabilization chemicals in that Chris Marr Berea well, those frac fluid stabilization chemicals are also found across the Ohio River. Those same chemicals are found in the drinking water in Williamstown, West Virginia. Mm. So why is there frac fluid stabilization chemicals in the drinking water in West Virginia? ODNR has said in the response to the city's comment letter that it must have come through the air. Well, if it comes through the air, then why is it not in the Berea well that's 2 miles away from the injection? But it is in the Berea well that's 900 feet away and the aquifer that is 5,000 feet away.
1: Interesting. So, really interesting. You know, I want to actually just make something clear for all listeners, because the oil and gas industry is obviously hugely important, in Ohio and surrounding states. And I don't want folks to come away with the wrong impression about both of your views on the oil and gas industry as a whole. I mean, Susan Vessels, do you support fracking or oil and gas extraction in Ohio, right?
2: Well, I like electricity. I like to be able to heat my home, as do other people.
1: Yeah.
2: But it needs to be done in a safe way so that we do not put our drinking water at risk. Mm. And so that's why the moratorium resolution is asking that to stop injecting so close to our aquifers.
1: Mm-hmm.
2: And so if it can be done safely, wonderful. But under the current rules, it's not being done safely. The current rules allow the placement of these injection wells outside of any city with as long as a population is, cannot be inside of a city with a population in excess of 5,000. That's really the only rule. There's no consideration for the number of injection wells and how closely they are placed. The rules are just insufficient to protect cities.
1: Yeah.
2: So that's why we have to rely on the state legislature and the governor
1: to change. Professor Jeffrey, I'll get to that same question with you just a little bit. But before we run out of time, in order to do our due diligence here, we reached out to the Ohio Oil and Gas Association group. It's an industry group. And there we spoke with Mike Chadsey.
3: At the end of the day, if we got away from injection, that would slow down and arguably stop, the Appalachian Basin of producing crude oil and natural gas, which matters because if you put Ohio, Pennsylvania, and West Virginia, and I'm not suggesting this, but if we became our own country, we would be the third largest natural gas producer in the world.
1: And by the way, that industry has also been booming because natural gas production in Appalachia has more than quadrupled since 2012. So obviously there's an equivalent growing need to get rid of that fracking wastewater. And Chadsey says there aren't many solutions other than injecting it locally.
3: What would be the other solutions? So one of them would be, more trucking it out west, down south. And so that's more time on the road, more truck traffic, more transportation costs, fuel consumption, and things of that nature.
1: Chadsey also told us that he has heard that Ohio has been characterized as a dumping ground for fracking wastewater. He and his group disagree. The Ohio Department of Natural Resources says roughly a third of the wastewater injected in the state comes from Pennsylvania and West Virginia, a third, meaning two-thirds, come from in-state fracking.
3: I've also heard that injection wells are not regulated. They are very stringently, and they should be. We often hear that DNR is not paying attention or engaged. They do inspections. They do water testing regularly.
1: Okay, so that obviously brings us back to the deep concerns of Marietta, Ohio residents. Chadsey and his group says the response from state regulators, in their view, has been adequate. And if there's more evidence that Marietta's drinking water is being threatened, he says there are several ways to respond.
3: There's something called monitoring wells that can be drilled. If let's say there's a 10-year flow pan between an injection well and an aquifer. And so the idea is you can put in a monitoring well to see if there's been any impacts. And then you can also do what's called an interceptor well, where you can pump that water out. You can also stop injecting. You can remove water and put it someplace else. And so there are multiple remedies, should there be a need for that down the road. But right now, we're all just waiting to see what, if anything, the DNR says on this issue and what that path forward is.
1: Okay, so that's Mike Chadsey, Director of External Affairs for the Ohio Oil and Gas Association. Professor Jeffrey, Mike also said that his association's message to people in Marietta or Washington County, Ohio, is that, he says, injection wells are safe. There's no impact to drinking water. They're confident about that. I mean, your response.
0: Well, I think in this case in particular, I support injection wells. I mm-hmm. think he's correct in most of what he said. But I think the evidence here that we have with those rising pressures and that those fluids at the surface, it's not staying in the formation that is the Bass Island Dolomite 4,500 feet underground. And when it's not staying there, it is actually coming up to these shallower formation, then that's a problem. Your injection project is a failure there.
1: Can I just ask a quick question? An engineering question. Very, very quickly, and a quick response would be appreciated. When the existing injection wells were first drilled and created, was there any evidence that or adequate exploration that showed that the natural fractures could actually transport the water far beyond their intended location? Did we know?
0: I don't think we knew it as well then. I think we discovered it through this process. So, it actually opens up quite an interesting conversation about how this oil and gas system works here. And in fact, it might actually indicate there's a huge, giant gas accumulation that's a basin-centered gas accumulation that we are also injecting fluids into the middle of and potentially hurting the porosity and permeability systems.
1: Yeah, I just wanted to ask because I suppose a lot of people were wondering, well, did they know it during their first explorations? And if so, why did the injection wells go in? But if we didn't, that's one thing. But now we have evidence that this brine is being transported. And so, Susan, I wanted to go back to you in terms of just clearly, what do you want to have happen now? You've talked about the concern and the moratorium you'd like to be enforced over new wells. But as Professor Jeffrey said, there seems to be evidence already that the existing injection wells, when the one that you had mentioned, they stopped pumping wastewater into it, that also helped too. I mean, do you want something done with the existing wells, Susan?
2: Yes, the moratorium resolutions, all nine of them, asked to stop all current injection of waste within 6 miles of our aquifers. I think that that's an extremely easy ask. Perhaps it should be farther. The 6 miles was chosen because of the Redbird study showing that waste was migrating horizontally 5.43 miles and to the surface in the western part of the county. So, our aquifers, there are three aquifers plus Williamstown, West Virginia, are all located between 1.3 and 1.8 miles from these four existing injection wells. I think ultimately this is not safe, and that in order for the oil and gas industry to continue to behave responsibly as to communities, they need a new rule that simply states, do not inject close to public drinking water aquifers. Mm-hmm. I think we've asked that all injection halt.
1: Yeah. Professor Jeffrey, this makes me wonder, though, for new injection wells in the region, Are there places where they could be drilled that are far enough away from, as Susan says, public drinking water supplies?
0: I would have to sort of map that out. Okay. But our aquifers extend up and down the Muskingum River that sort of cuts the county right in half, and then along the Ohio River. And with this natural fracture pattern, I don't know how pervasive it goes, but certainly here within most of Washington County, I do have some other studies that sort of verify that on top of just this injection escape. But going beyond Washington County, I can't say much about what their conditions are there. There might be places that are adequate there, but it would take a lot more study, and they need to go through that risk analysis and then the reservoir engineering analysis.
1: Right.
0: And then a detailed subsurface analysis.
1: As you said,
0: to be able to determine that.
1: Yeah, adequate exploration, thorough exploration, mm-hmm. which sounds like it hasn't been happening for the new permits. Well, David,
0: I don't know. We're asking them to send ODNR to send us that information. So hopefully it exists, and then we can help start to solve these problems.
1: Yeah.
0: With no information, it's hard.
1: Well, David Jeffrey, professor of geology at Marietta College, thank you so much for joining us. And Susan Vessels, president of the Marietta City Council, thank you as well. This is On Point.
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0: This is South Carolina Public Radio. Good afternoon. I'm Reagan Knight, and joining me now from the halftime show that's on 107.5 The Game in Columbia is Bill Gunter to discuss with me about the changes in college football and the current lawsuit that is going on between the Southeastern Conference and LSU that is happening right now in the state of Louisiana. So, Bill, where are we at right now?
1: We don't know much in terms of what's going on in the actual courtroom in Louisiana. We do know that the SEC has filed a federal lawsuit in the in an Alabama court, basically going after all of LSU, from the athletic director, president, to the head coach, and so forth and so on. So that's the newest development in terms of, as we sit here right now, and we await the answer from the Louisiana judge as to whether these players are ruled eligible. As we sit here again, there's nothing we know now that we didn't know a few hours ago. So we're all still waiting on pins and needles.
2: You know, if they rule in favor of LSU and allowing this to happen, LSU has said that they will comply by SEC rules, but then that would leave them until tomorrow to put their roster for the game out. And would that include the two players that are in discussion for this? So there's still, even if they're ruled in favor of, I guess you would say there's still a few more hurdles to clear before Saturday evening.
0: So, and if the court rules in favor of the SEC, what does that do to college football and to the schools in the Southeastern Conference?
2: That's a great question, because the question is going to be what does LSU do? Do they file an injunction? Do they file an appeal? Do they pursue this elsewhere? I mean, you got to remember, when you say the rest of the schools in the SEC, it was voted against 15-0 to allow players back onto your roster that had participated in NFL camps or signed NFL contracts, even if they were not drafted. South Carolina today signed a kicker who participated in a San Francisco mini camp, but never signed a contract, just went out basically for a tryout. It would not impact him in this manner. But the fact that Daquan Wright in particular has played, and Xavion Harris have played snaps in an NFL preseason game and gone through workouts and to some extent taken some money, that's where things would get a little dicey for LSU. But when you say for the rest of the SEC, let's remember all the other schools, all their 15 schools are against this. So, all the other schools would kind of raise their hands in celebration that what they want got upheld.
0: Hypothetically speaking, if the courts rule in LSU's favor, could the SEC expel LSU from the conference?
2: It very well could happen. Do I think it would happen? I don't think so. I don't think it would go that far down. LSU's too much of a brand name school. But yes, there is a line of progression that the SEC does have in their power that could indeed lead them to being able to expel LSU. I don't think it'll happen. I'd be shocked. But there is a pathway toward that happening that is not as difficult, I guess, is the best way to making that happen as some people think.
0: That was Bill Gunter from the Halftime Show, 107.5 The Game in Columbia, talking to me about the current court case in Louisiana. For more on our conversation, you can visit our website, southcarolinapublicradio.org.

0: This is South Carolina Public Radio. Good afternoon. I'm Reagan Knight. California Governor Gavin Newsom was in the Lowcountry today as part of his Take It Back tour, along with state Democratic Party officials, rallying support ahead of the midterm elections in 61 days. Gavin Jackson reports.
1: This is Newsom's third visit this cycle, all in the name of energizing Democrats in this solid Republican state. But presidential talk hovers over every visit from a national politician. Even more so now that South Carolina retained its first-in-the-nation Democratic presidential primary status. But before 300 folks in Hardeeville and another 300 in St. Helena Island, it was all midterm talk, as well as President Donald Trump.
2: The state of our union, our republic, democracy as we've known it, it is all on the line. But you've seen what he's doing on a daily basis. You saw what he's doing with the U.S. Postal Service. You can't even make that one up. Whoa. They're trying to nationalize the voting rolls. They tried to take ours. We sued. Now they're literally deciding who gets ballots and who doesn't.
1: Newsom rounded out the day in Dorchester. His visit continues Friday with stops in the Midlands. I'm Gavin Jackson in St. Helena Island.
0: Today, Governor Henry McMaster led his final summit on Veterans Affairs. The yearly event brings state agencies and organizations together to talk about how South Carolina is assisting veterans in areas of employment and benefits, for example, and where there are gaps.
3: This is very important that our people who want to go into the military, who've been in the military or are in the military, they need to know all that they appreciated and how we want them to keep thriving, keep working, keep growing. But when they need help, they have it. So that's why we're here. And I think our state's in a unique position to do that. And that's one reason everybody wants to come to South Carolina these days.
0: South Carolina is home to about 383,000 veterans. Retired Major General Todd McCaffrey, the state's Secretary of Veterans Affairs, said 45% are over the age of 65. The state is also one of the few nationwide that is home to several military installations representing all branches minus the Space Force. Darlington's chief of police says his department is down at least 10 officers, mostly because of low pay. So he's downsizing in order to keep what he's got. Scott Morgan has more.
4: The starting salary for a police officer in Darlington is a little more than $21 an hour. Hardly enough to keep, much less recruit, good officers to the city police department, says police chief Jimmy Davis, who's run out of good options to fill positions lost to neighboring departments with better pay.
5: I've tried to fill these positions for a year now and unable. I'm hurting for a minimum of 5 right now.
4: That was Davis asking the Darlington City Council earlier this week to cut 3 officer positions that he can't fill anyway, and redistribute the money allotted to those positions to his existing staff. Altogether, Davis says he's looking to divvy up nearly $150,000 among the 29 officers he does have. That would give his existing officers close to a $5,200 pay raise. He says he would not take a raise himself. Davis is working with city officials to figure out how to best disperse the funds from the eliminated positions. Scott Morgan, South Carolina Public Radio.
0: And funeral services have been set for longtime Benedict College athletic director Willie Washington, who died on Monday. He was 74. A celebration of life will be held next Wednesday, September 9th, at First Nazareth Baptist Church in Columbia, followed by reception at the Swinton Campus Center. Condolences and arrangements are being handled by Palmer Memorial Chapel in Columbia. And those are your afternoon state headlines on South Carolina Public Radio. I'm Reagan Knight.

0: 2016, after President Trump was elected to his first term, Steinem addressed those gathered on the National Mall for the Women's March on Washington.
1: We are here and around the world for a deep democracy that says we will not be quiet, we will not be controlled, we will work for a world in which all countries are connected. God may be in the details, but the goddess is in connections.
2: More than a month before the Supreme Court overturned Roe v. Wade in 2022, a draft of the opinion leaked, and Gloria Steinem joined us on this program.
0: Steinem, who spent a lifetime fighting for women's rights, said her first reaction was, "This feels both new and angering and ancient."
3: You know, I think there have always been efforts to control women's birth giving since women have given birth for thousands of years. You know, this is not a new issue. And the very definition of patriarchy is trying to control women and birth giving.
2: Despite that news, Steinem said she was undeterred.
3: One thing I've learned over time, over and over again, that politics and deep change and, you know, everything we're trying to do is like a tree. And too often we think the tree grows from the top, from Congress. Trees grow from the bottom. So what you and I do every day, what's possible in our community, we could thank the physicians who are supporting and providing reproductive freedom. We can give money to the elected figures who are supporting this vast majority view. And we can just, you know, refuse to be intimidated by the protestations of a losing minority.
0: At the time of her death, All Things Considered was preparing to interview Steinem about her forthcoming memoir, An Unexpected Life. In the chapter called Bad Things I'm Glad Happened to Me, Steinem writes, quote, "The point is not what choice we make, but that each of us has the power to make a choice. I hope my story might help to support your power to choose."
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5: This is South Carolina Public Radio. I'm Reagan Knight, and this is Narrative, bringing you the stories and voices of people across the Palmetto State. Thaxton Freed was strikingly handsome, excelled in sports, and had numerous friends. But he privately struggled with severe social anxiety and depression. Despite treatment, Thaxton ultimately took his own life. More than 30 years later, his brother, Fielding, still lives with the pain of losing Thaxton. He joined his wife, Lana Burgess, at StoryCorps to explain how losing a loved one to suicide affects those left behind.
6: I think for any of us who've loved someone that has ended their own life, in lots of ways, it's like having a second shadow. It's always there. You learn to live with it, but man, it takes a lot of energy. Sometimes I can, you know, go for days, weeks without thinking about him or it, but it's always going to come back. Mm-hmm. And I don't know how long it's, you know, going to be there. For me, it's the guilt. You know, for a while after he died, I dreamt about him a lot. Mm-hmm. And it was the cruelest dreams because he'd be like, "Hey, I'm okay." And I was like, "I thought you were dead." He's like, no, it was just a mistake. Or, you know, "No, that didn't happen." And then you wake up. And then you want to try to go back and catch that again. But, you know, when you dream, but of course, it doesn't work that way. I've stopped having those. Those were the first year or two. I remember the first time I laughed, after, you know, it was months afterwards. And then I felt like I had done something wrong. That I had betrayed his memory on some level. I don't know. What you do is there's this tug of war. Do I remember? Do I forget? Remembering's painful. Forgetting is a way around that. If I forget, then what becomes of what was? I did go to therapy. I want to be very clear on that, which I think helped me at the time. Mm-hmm. I didn't initially have any medication prescribed. I did some years later because social anxiety runs in the family, and so does depression. And so, you know, I've struggled with both, not to the degrees he did, but I've definitely struggled with both in my past. I think that because I had that, that did afford me some compassion that I might not have had I never felt those ways as well. Mm-hmm.

0: I have been more happy with you. Our time together has been the happiest of my life. That I didn't want to say on record.
1: Wow,
0: because
1: that's quite a transition.
0: Because my point is this, is that I struggle with it. I fight it. I hate it. But I've learned to live with it. And you can see through to other things in your life. You will find happiness. But you got to ask for help. I've never been in a relationship where I could feel the way I do about you and our relationship and our time together. You know, we are a team.
1: We are a team.
0: We are a team.
1: I really appreciate you taking a risk and taking this chance to have this conversation with me and for the benefit of, I hope, others, and just solidifying in my memory, making sure I knew everything I wanted to know and needed to know so that I can continue to support you and love you as long as we're on this earth.
0: Thank you. Same here.
2: That was Fielding Freed and Lana Burgess. 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
4: I'm Mark Rapp, and this is Rap on Jazz. Space is vital in jazz, exemplified by the Bill Evans Trio. Bill Evans on piano, Scott LaFaro on bass, and Paul Motion on drums. This group showcased equal contribution with Evans' introspective sound, LaFaro's innovative bass playing, and Motion's color-focused drumming. Their landmark 1961 recordings at the Village Vanguard, including Sunday at the Village Vanguard and Waltz for Debbie, redefined jazz trios as improvisational and emotionally rich. Fans of jazz continue to study and celebrate this trio's work, emphasizing the importance of collaboration and listening in music. 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
1: Hey, this is Dr. Tom Mulliken with SEDNR for Into the Wild. Most people don't think about what's under the surface of a river. 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South Carolina is home to dozens of mussel species, and some live for decades, even up to 70 years. They don't move much, but they're constantly working. A single mussel can filter gallons of water every day, removing algae, bacteria, and sediments as it feeds. Sometimes the quietest wildlife is doing the most important work. 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

0: Coming up,
1: aside from getting hit with a baseball, a window doesn't just break.
0: Footballs, basketballs, volleyballs. I could think of some other ways. But first, let's do the numbers. The Dow Jones Industrial Average rose 624 points, 1.2% to finish at 53,686. The NASDAQ added 366 points, 1.4% to close at 26,584. And the S&P 500 found 81 points, just shy of 1.1% to end at 7,747. Campbell's reported that its sales and profits for the year are going to fall short of Wall Street's expectations. The packaged food maker's salty snacks business is taking some of the blame. Campbell's cooled 7%. Tyson Foods says its profit margin in the beef market is getting squeezed. Tyson dropped 7.25%. Bonds rose. The yield on the 10-year T-note fell to 4.77%. 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
2: And now, on with the show.

the flying theme from John Williams' Oscar-winning score to E.T. the Extraterrestrial. The plot is basic enough. A young boy helps a stranded alien return home. But the heartfelt performances, the practical special effects, the direction from Steven Spielberg, and the music by John Williams turn this simple concept into silver screen magic. This wasn't the first friendly alien film from the director and composer. They had worked together 5 years earlier on Close Encounters of the Third Kind. Steven Spielberg called John Williams' famous five-note motif from the score, "When You Wish Upon a Star Meets Science Fiction."

Oscar-nominated music by John Williams from Close Encounters of the Third Kind. I'm Matt Rogers. This is Real Music, Alien Visitations. In John Carpenter's Starman, an alien comes to Earth in response to NASA's invitation on the Voyager 2 record. But instead of welcoming the visitor, the military shoots him down and then hunts him down all the way to Arizona's meteor crater, where this star man will meet up with his people. What could have been a silly and forgettable 80s flick is actually a memorable, charming science fiction romance with music by Jack Nitzsche.

Jack Nietzsche's music from the John Carpenter sci-fi romance Starman. Not all of the director's alien visitation films are so heartwarming. Carpenter's 1982 movie The Thing follows a group of researchers in Antarctica who encounter an alien life form that assimilates and then imitates other organisms. The researchers discover they can no longer trust each other, as any one of them could be The Thing.

Ennio Morricone's music from John Carpenter's The Thing. This is Real Music. I'm Matt Rogers, and this time we're experiencing alien visitations, which are sometimes friendly, but often not. The H.G. Wells novel War of the Worlds tells of an alien invasion of Earth by hostile creatures from Mars. Sounds absurd today, but the 1938 radio play adaptation caused a panic among some Americans who thought they were hearing actual news reports of an attack. The 1953 film adaptation caused no such anxiety, but it did win an Oscar for its visual effects, and it featured a score by Leith Stevens.

the opening titles music from the 1953 film War of the Worlds. In 2005, Steven Spielberg directed his own take on the H.G. Wells novel. It was his third on the subject of alien visitation, along with Close Encounters and E.T. And again, Spielberg turned to John Williams for the score.

0: The intersection scene from War of the Worlds, music by John Williams from one of his many collaborations with director Steven Spielberg. I'm Matt Rogers. This is Real Music. Up next, music for an alien who comes in peace, but with a stern warning.
1: It's intermission time. Time for that stretch you've been wanting. And best of all, time to take your pick from that scrumptious array of tasty treats waiting for you at the snack bar. Where the popcorn's popping, the cold drinks are sparkling, the hot dogs are sizzling, the coffee is steaming, and a luscious treasure of your favorite ice cream flavors as you like it served. And so much more to tempt any taste is waiting for you now at the snack bar. You'll be notified in plenty of time when the next show is about to begin.
2: I'm Jeremy Hobson. This summer has been one of extreme weather with record-breaking heat, devastating wildfires, and way more tornadoes than usual. And we're just starting hurricane season in the Atlantic. Scientists say things are getting much more severe because of rising temperatures due to global climate change. So how are extreme weather and climate change affecting you? That's next time on The Middle.
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Tyler Bates' music from The Day the Earth Stood Still, a 2008 remake of a much better 1951 film about an alien who visits Earth with a simple but urgent message: live in peace or face destruction.

Bernard Herrmann's terrific score from The Day the Earth Stood Still. You'll find that one on a recording called Film Fantasy, Film Music by Bernard Herrmann. It features the National Philharmonic Orchestra playing some of Bernard Herrmann's best scores: Journey to the Center of the Earth, The Seventh Voyage of Sinbad, Fahrenheit 451, and yes, The Day the Earth Stood Still. This is Real Music, Alien Visitations.

A cue from Elliot Goldenthal's score from Roswell, the UFO Cover-Up. It's a 1994 Showtime movie based on a supposedly true story about the Roswell incident, the 1947 alleged U.S. military capture of a flying saucer and its alien crew following a crash near the town of Roswell, New Mexico.

Elliot Goldenthal's main theme from Roswell, the UFO Cover-Up, a 1994 Showtime movie. Well, we will head west from Roswell, New Mexico, to Turkey Springs, Arizona. That's the site of an alleged alien abduction in 1975 that forms the basis for the 1993 movie, Fire in the Sky.

A track from Mark Isham's score to Fire in the Sky, recounting the alleged Travis Walton alien abduction of 1975. I'm Matt Rogers. This is Real Music, Alien Visitations. The 2022 film Nope was written, directed, and produced by Jordan Peele. It follows two horse-wrangling siblings who try to capture video proof of an alien living in the clouds above their California ranch. Composer Michael Abels wrote the score. This is Preparing the Trap from Nope.

Michael Abel's music from the Jordan Peele sci-fi horror film Nope. Not all alien movies have to be scary. Men in Black stars Tommy Lee Jones and Will Smith as agents who monitor alien life on Earth. Danny Elfman received an Oscar nomination for the score.

Danny Elfman's main theme from the 1997 film Men in Black. It wasn't actor Will Smith's first encounter with aliens. Just 1 year earlier, he starred in Independence Day. On July 4th, humanity launches a counterattack against an invading alien race after an inspiring speech from Bill Pullman's President Thomas J. Whitmore.

The President's Speech from Independence Day, an inspiring way to wrap up our sampling of scores from Alien Visitations. 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I'm Matt Rogers. 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
2: The music you're hearing right now is by Claude Debussy, some of the quixotic preludes from Book 2. We'll hear Sviatoslav Richter play them in a live performance, live in London. Also on the program, Dino Lupati plays Schumann's Piano Concerto, the first movement. This is a really special recording with Herbert von Karajan conducting the Philharmonia Orchestra. Also, a tidbit from Artur Schnabel setting the pace for future shows. I think we'll feature more of him. And we pay tribute to Anne Shine with two performances of hers of music by Frederick Chopin, the Minute Waltz and the F Major Etude. All this, but first, this NPR news break.
3: Live from NPR News in Washington, I'm Janine Herbst. The deadlocked jury in the Lindsey Clancy case in Massachusetts went home today without reaching a verdict in her trial over the killing of her three children in 2023. They'll continue deliberations tomorrow. Today there was a bit of commotion in the courtroom. Deborah Becker from member station WBUR has more.
4: We got word that there was a note from the jury. Mm-hmm. Judge William Sullivan convened court and questioned each of the 12 jurors individually under oath. He then had a sidebar with both the prosecutors and Clancy's defense attorney, Kevin Reddington. Now, Reddington appeared angry because we can't hear any of this. He brings Clancy up to the sidebar in her wheelchair so the jurors faced her while they were being questioned. The judge then called in the entire jury, read them further instructions about reasonable doubt, and the jury went back to deliberate, and then they were sent home about a half hour later.
3: Deborah Becker reporting. Lawyers for former FBI Director Jim Comey are urging a judge to dismiss criminal charges against him. NPR's Kerry Johnson reports they argue he didn't threaten President Trump when he posted an image of seashells online.
5: Comey's lawyers say no reasonable person could interpret the photo of shells that spell out the numbers 8647 as a true threat on the life of the president. Rather, they say Comey was making a political statement about the need to get rid of President Trump using common restaurant slang. They say the language is core speech protected by the First Amendment. Comey later deleted the post and apologized after hearing his message could be misconstrued. The Justice Department says Comey was trying to gin up controversy to sell his novel when he made the Instagram post last year.